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0: Welcome back to World Cafe. Raina Duras with you. Today for our Sense of Place Dublin series, you're hearing from Khaki Kid. The day before we recorded this in Dublin, Khaki Kid had just released a new EP called Girl Bites Dog. You tell, you know, personal stories in your songs, but you said at the start, you were kind of writing sort of like a 50 Cent style thing at the beginning. Why did you decide you wanted to tell your own stories, talk about your own life in your music?
2: I realized all my favorite artists, what I liked about them was obviously they were very talented people, but I also liked the fact that they were being themselves. And then I realized, oh, maybe I could do that too. And it was a crazy idea. And then I tried to be myself and it worked out a little bit.
0: Were you nervous to do it? Were you like worried about putting yourself out there like that?
2: Some lyrics, some of them not so much, because it's easy to be like self-deprecating in Ireland, but it's kind of hard to be a crybaby, you know what I mean? So sometimes I'm a bit of a crybaby, and that's kind of tough to do.
0: Okay, wait, tell me more. Why is it like that?
2: It's Ireland, you know, Catholicism, Catholic shame. I'm not even Catholic, but I just feel the shame anyway, you know?
0: It's contagious.
2: It's contagious, yeah. So I guess, that's a long conversation.
0: Yeah.
2: Something to do. I feel like the English are to blame. A lot of people say that too. Again, another deeper conversation.
0: On World Cafe, I'm talking to Khaki Kid. I want to talk to you about the song.
2: Geopolitics.
0: We're talking about geopolitics. On World Cafe with Khaki Kid. I do want to talk about your song, Underbite. I'm going to play a little bit of that right now.
2: No.
0: I know.
2: That's the one.
0: Yeah, and I want to talk about it. I'm going to play a little bit so people can hear it.

0: If you can't see, it's really fun watching you up here. Kind of, you're like a conductor.
1: Yeah, yeah. Like, I'm really tall as well, right?
0: Yeah, very tall.
1: So tall.
0: Very handsome.
1: One of the seven feet tall.
2: Tall, dark, and handsome.
0: You just heard the very first ever live performance of the song Shoes Up, Khaki Kid featuring Joe Butler. That was live from World Cafe at Windmill Recording Studios in Dublin for our Sense of Place Dublin series. That song is on the new EP, Girl Bites Dog, and Khaki Kid has been my guest today for our Sense of Place Dublin series. It has been so fun. This has been great. Hell, thank you for doing this.
1: Thank you so much for having us.
0: Yeah, big hand for the band. Yes! Yes! And thanks to Windmill Lane Recording Studios. I'm Raina Duras, back in a moment with more World Cafe.
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0: Before the break here on World Cafe, you heard the latest installment in our Sense of Place Dublin series, A Session with Khaki Kid. 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

0: The Feeling from Steve Lacy, taking you to the end of this hour of World Cafe. Thanks again to Khaki Kid and his band for being on the show for our Sense of Place Dublin series today. Thanks also to Michael O'Brien and Naomi Moore at Windmill Lane Studios in Dublin, as well as World Cafe senior producer Kimberly Junod and associate digital editor Paige Walter for their work on that session. Also, thank you to the Wincote Foundation, who make Sense of Place possible, and all of our affiliates across the country who bring this show to you. We produce it at WXPN at the University of Pennsylvania in Philadelphia. My name is Raina Duras. 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
0: It may be September, but it is still summer. Leon Bridges is here to remind you to hold on to that sunshine with this new track.
8: You can light the way. Come on.
0: You'll hear that one coming up. And then, okay, fine. Something for cooler weather and autumn walks from Phoebe Bridgers.
9: I can't wait, but I'm waiting. I'm still up, but I'm fading.
0: Plus new music this hour from Sam and Louise Sullivan.
10: After all these years, I'm trying to hide it. I'd be lying if I tried to tell you I didn't dream of old.
0: And Brandon Flowers.
11: To hold me.
0: All those tunes and more on the way. I'm Raina Duras, and this is World Cafe.
12: Live from NPR News in Washington, I'm Janine Herbst. Oil giant Chevron says it's expanding its operations in Venezuela. This days after President Trump announced an ambitious deal to develop the nation's oil reserves and give the Pentagon a stake in the profits. Chevron says it's been assigned additional acreage in the Orinoco Belt, where the company has an established position. Joint venture plans include investing more than $7 billion over 5 years and more than doubling production to around 600,000 barrels a day. The Trump administration has intervened to aid OpenAI in a landmark legal battle over the use of the New York Times content to train its large language machines. NPR's David Folkenflik reports the Justice Department says it's necessary to protect U.S. global leadership in AI.
13: The New York Times struck a deal last year with Amazon, allowing that digital titan to feed Times content into its AI systems. But the Times has alleged vast copyright infringement by OpenAI, which has no such deal. OpenAI has said, quote, it would be impossible to train today's leading AI models without using copyrighted materials. But the company argues it transforms the content legally. It's far from the first litigation involving the Times, Trump, and the administration. The president privately filed a $15 billion lawsuit against the Times over its coverage. For its part, the Times is suing the Pentagon over restrictions on reporting. David Folkenflik, NPR News.
12: The COVID-19 flu and RSV vaccines continue to be very safe and effective. That's according to new independent analysis. And based on the results, several major medical groups are issuing new guidelines, urging Americans to continue getting the shots.

0: Hard not to dance to that one. 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
0: You could almost get lost in the Wilco section of the World Cafe Vault. It is so huge because they've been on so many times. I'm Raina Durres, venturing in there with you today for a Live from the Archives to pick out a performance of theirs from 2007 when Wilco came in and did this one from their classic album, Sky Blue Sky. Live for the World Cafe, What Light?

0: Take me to the river, Talking Heads. Philly is known as the city of brotherly love and sisterly affection. So it makes sense your next band hails from there. They're in just a second here on World Cafe.
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0: Siblings can be the people you have the worst fights with. You can experience sibling rivalry, but you can also feel the most connected to your brothers and sisters. You can feel the most beautiful bond, right? And that goes for music, too. Raina Duras with you here on World Cafe. Last week, I was asking you to share your favorite sibling bands of all time. Keeping that call open, would love you to send me a message. You can do it on Instagram by sending me a DM at rahrahraina, R-A-H-R-A-H-R-A-I-N-A. I want to put together a big list of the best sibling bands ever. Again, DM me at rahrahraina. Send me your favorite sibling band. Brought this all up because of this buzzy new duo out of Philadelphia called Sam and Louise Sullivan. This is After All These Years.

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8: 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Researchers are testing a vest to stop them from doing that, the penguin version of a dog cone. They're woven with copper and zinc, which help protect against bacteria and get tissue to heal faster. Also, they look pretty sharp. It's Morning Edition.
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8: 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I'm Michelle Martin.
10: And I'm Steve Inskeep. More than 1,200 people are now confirmed dead from last week's floods in Nepal, and about 5,000 are unaccounted for. The number keeps rising. Families who can't find their loved ones are cremating their effigies instead. And authorities hold out hope that bodies in their care might be claimed. NPR's Dia Hadid reports.
11: A large yellow bulldozer is seen in footage shared by the Indian daily The Hindu. It trundles into a hilly forest in the devastated district of Chitwan. It scrapes out red earth, a trench, to bury unclaimed flood victims. Officials hope this will be a temporary resting place because Nepalese, who are mostly Hindu, cremate their loved ones. But they're being buried because the morgues were too full. Local media reported that at least 340 bodies were found nearby. Officials have logged DNA into a database, burying each corpse with a tag visible above the ground. That identifies the dead in case their DNA can be matched with a living relative. The police say more than 560 relatives of the missing have offered their DNA samples. Anil Thapa, an inspector with the Chitwan police, told the Associated Press.
12: Then if DNA matches, we can extract the dead bodies from the ground.
11: Nepal's police say on X they've temporarily buried more than 880 bodies. Other nations are helping extract and process the DNA, says a spokesman for Nepal's Ministry of Foreign Affairs. They include, he says,
13: the 19-member forensic team from India, a 5-member specialized forensic team from China arrived yesterday. The disaster victim identification team of 6 individuals from Singapore has just arrived.
11: Spokesman Lok Bahadur Pordel Chetri added that
13: an additional Korean forensic team has also joined the work.
11: He says Nepal has requested more equipment to facilitate this grim task, including more bags for human remains. But some families have given up hope of finding their loved ones. So in Kathmandu, by the river of the revered Pashupatinath temple, a Hindu priest blows on a conch shell, a funeral rite to ward off evil. Mourners create effigies of the dead, stick figures made from bundles of holy kusha grass. They're bound in yellow cloth, inscribed with the name of the Hindu god Ram. One family lines up six of them. They're piled onto pyres with straw, garlanded with marigolds. Grieving male relatives with freshly shaven heads circle them three times, then set them alight from a flame flickering in a clay pot. Hindu priest Tulsi Prasad tells NPR producer Mamita Bhandari he's performed countless rituals like this recently. He says the souls of those who died in natural disasters are immortal. One of the men undertaking this symbolic cremation is Birendra Basnet. He says he too lost six family members. Only one was found, his sister-in-law, who washed up on a riverbank. And he's not alone. Another man at the Hindu temple declines to give his name. He points to the other side of the riverbank, also full of people performing the same symbolic ritual. Yesterday, he says, it was filled with people. And tomorrow, it may be full again. Dee Hadid, NPR News, with Mamita Bhandari in Kathmandu.
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21: From Marketplace in Washington, I'm Kimberly Adams. We're headed into Labor Day weekend, a celebration of America's labor movement and unions, but only about 10% of workers were in unions in 2025, according to the Bureau of Labor Statistics. State laws have a big impact on union membership, as well as worker wages more broadly. A new report from the Economic Policy Institute finds people who live in right-to-work states make nearly 7% less on average than people who live in states without right-to-work laws. That wage gap has more than doubled in the last decade. Marketplace's Samantha Fields has more.
0: 26 states have so-called right-to-work laws. Kentucky was the last to pass one in 2017.
17: Right-to-work is kind of a misnomer.
0: Elise Gould at the Economic Policy Institute says these laws do not offer workers any job protections.
17: Instead, what they do is prohibit any requirement that workers covered by a union contract either join the union or contribute toward the cost of union representation.
0: Which makes unionizing harder. In states with right-to-work laws, just 6% of workers are in a union, versus 16% in states without these laws. And salaries are lower on average, especially for women and Black and Hispanic workers, says Kyle Moore at the Century Foundation.
22: A lot of that comes down to what unions do for folks, right? Black workers often see a greater benefit from having a union than white workers because the private market is often unfair to Black workers.
0: But Gould at EPI says the right-to-work laws themselves are just one factor.
17: Non-right-to-work states are more likely to have higher minimum wages. They're more likely to have restrictions on non-compete agreements or pay transparency policies.
0: And she says those policies are likely also contributing to higher wages for workers in those states. I'm Samantha Fields for Marketplace.
21: Let's do the numbers. The FTSE in London is basically flat. Dow, S&P, and NASDAQ futures are mixed in the negative two-tenths to slightly up percent, like less than one-tenth percent range, with the Dow future up 12 points. The 10-year Treasury yield is down at 4.79%. And we have a weekly newsletter that goes out every Friday. You can get the best of Marketplace straight to your inbox. Sign up today to get it tomorrow. We have explainers and analysis on the economic news of the week. 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
21: Tomorrow, we get the big monthly jobs report. And one thing it's been showing lately is the declining labor force participation rate, the idea that a bigger chunk of the population has stopped working and is no longer looking for a job. Part of that is because of the demographic fact that the U.S. population is getting older, which means more people are retiring, but also more potential workers are managing their own health issues. Here's one story as part of our new series, Clocked Out.
24: My name is Brian O'Connell, and I'm 72 years old. I'm a retired Air Force aviator. I then became an Air Force junior ROTC instructor. So I taught for over 8 years, and then my eyesight started going south. I was diagnosed with glaucoma while I was still on active duty in the Air Force. And then about, 15 years after I was diagnosed, I had a pressure spike, and that's when I experienced immediate vision loss. In early 2016, I realized that I didn't think that I was going to be able to continue to teach. So at the end of the school year, I retired. It was very difficult to step away because it was not on my terms. I really enjoyed what I was doing as a teacher. I enjoyed the daily interaction with the students. I enjoyed the extracurricular activities that I was part of. Things were a little dark in sometimes, and I started avoiding just being around other people who I knew because I was not able to see their faces, and therefore I felt uncomfortable. Until one day, my wife was reading a letter to the editor to the local newspaper from the veteran who wrote in about a program the Department of Veterans Affairs offers, the VA, called the Blind Rehabilitation Center. It's a service to basically teach veterans how to deal with that technology and orientation to mobility and life skills. I learned a tremendous amount. In 2022, my friend and former fellow instructor told me that the guy who replaced me was also going to retire, and there was no one who was going to replace him. And so I said to him, almost without thinking too hard about it, if you don't mind a blind guy coming back, I'll come back and I'll teach. I came back and started teaching in January of 2023. My process was different, but the result was the same. I was their teacher, I was their instructor. My fellow instructor and I were teammates again. We taught together for another 2.5 years until he was ready to retire. And at that point, I said, hey man, we'll go out together, and this time it's on my terms.
21: That was Brian O'Connell. 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In Washington, I'm Kimberly Adams with the Marketplace Morning Report. 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
25: Good morning. The man President Trump appointed to lead the Army resigned with a warning. He said Defense Secretary Pete Hegseth is arbitrarily firing good officers. How does that affect the military? It's Morning Edition from NPR News. Congress has a 6-year deadline to fix Social Security before benefits get cut by more than 20%. I'm Michelle Martin.
10: And I'm Steve Inskeep. Why aren't people running for Congress this year talking much about a problem they would be likely to face? Also, the Trump administration shows frustration with Israel, which has shown frustration with Trump. And Olivia Rodrigo talks with Layla about her music festival. It's Thursday, September 3rd. This day in 1783, the U.S. and Britain agreed to, quote, forget all past misunderstandings and differences, ending the Revolutionary War. The news is next.
26: Live from NPR News in Washington, I'm Windsor Johnston. Gloria Steinem, a trailblazing journalist and leading voice of the modern women's movement, has died. Steinem spent decades fighting for women's equality at home, in the workplace, and across American society. Her death was announced this morning in a social media post. Steinem was 92. People across Iran are assessing the damage from a heavy wave of U.S. airstrikes. Tehran is reporting military and civilian casualties, while the U.S. says its forces struck Iranian military targets. NPR's Adil Al-Shalchi reports.
27: The U.S. military said its recent wave of strikes were in response to recent Iranian attempts to attack commercial shipping in the Strait of Hormuz and against American service members based in the region. According to a statement released by the Islamic Revolutionary Guards Corps, 4 members of their aerospace division were killed in U.S. strikes on Tuesday. The Iranian Ministry of Health said that 4 people were killed during a U.S. strike on a wedding in southern Iran. The U.S. military did not comment on that particular incident, but a U.S. Central Command spokesperson acknowledged there were reports of civilian casualties during Tuesday's attacks. Iran retaliated on Tuesday by targeting the Gulf and Jordan. Early Wednesday morning, Kuwaiti armed forces said it was intercepting missile and drone attacks coming from Iran. Hadil Al-Shalchi, NPR News, Istanbul.
26: Billions of dollars in taxes went uncollected last year after the IRS cut thousands of staffers. NPR's Scott Horsley reports on the new findings.
6: Revenue from tax audits plunged 35% last year as the Trump administration laid off thousands of IRS auditors. Any savings from the staff cuts were dwarfed by the drop in tax collections. The inspector general says the fallout could be even larger if more people conclude they can avoid paying taxes without the risk of getting caught. Natasha Sarin, who is a counselor on tax policy in the Biden administration, says money spent policing the tax code pays off many times over.
7: You're less likely to speed when you know that there's a cop on the beat.
6: More than 25,000 IRS employees were laid off or took early retirement last year, including about 3,600 tax examiners. Scott Horsley, NPR News, Washington.
26: The Trump administration's oil agreements with Venezuela are raising new questions about the country's political and economic future. The deals deepen Washington's ties with acting President Delcy Rodriguez following the U.S. capture of her predecessor, Nicolas Maduro. NPR's John Otis reports on how Venezuelans are responding.
8: People now, it's really quite jarring to see their current president cozying up to Trump and to Chevron. Now, critics claim that new oil deals are the result of Trump's gunboat diplomacy after removing Maduro and are therefore unconstitutional.
26: NPR's John Otis. This is NPR.
2: From the WGLT newsroom, I'm Lou Werner. U.S. Senator Dick Durbin used a roundtable talk with nursing college students to lament a $1 trillion cut to Medicaid funding. At Illinois Wesleyan University, Durbin said a survey of downstate hospital administrators shows significant public health consequences from the reductions.
9: They anticipated losing annual revenue of $10, $20, $50 million. Some of these hospitals will change the way they treat people in the community.
2: Durbin urged the aspiring nurses to think about medicine and justice in their careers. The nonprofit that aims to protect the watershed in the Upper Mackinac River Valley has hired its first executive director. The Parklands Foundation chose Craig Lutz of Bloomington for the role. Lutz says it's a sign of growth for the nearly 60-year-old organization.
11: You could imagine, especially over time, as management philosophies become more complex, as business becomes more complex, we have needed the additional staff work to keep the foundation running and the people that interact with the foundation.
2: Lutz says he wants to grow the foundation's membership and its volunteer base. The Route 66 party this year has brought more people into McLean County. Melissa Christman directs Visit BN, McLean County's tourism promotion organ. Christman says a 3% bump in visitors so far this year is good. Better are the partnerships developed among small communities along Route 66.
12: It's been great to see them all work together. They've all been invested. They've all taken a sense and pride in their Route 66 assets and what those mean to their communities.
2: The Route 66 Centennial Fest continues this weekend with a parking lot party at Sprague Super Service in Normal, an iconic gas station on the Mother Road. And a busy street near Bloomington High School will be closed today and tomorrow for road work. Empire Street will be closed from Tawanda Avenue to Colton near the north side of the school. The closure of the westbound street will allow for a $15 million investment to reconstruct the pavement. District 87 spokesperson Gina Lavazza says Bloomington High School traffic and buses will be rerouted. The Illinois Department of Transportation plans to improve more than 7,000 lane miles of highway. I'm Lou Winter, WGLT.
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2: 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There will be lots of old-fashioned apple and pork foods, tours of the mansion, a flea market, and more. 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
25: It's Morning Edition from NPR News. I'm Michelle Martin.
10: And I'm Steve Inskeep. The U.S. military has been taking fire from within.
25: Defense Secretary Pete Hegseth has dismissed a stream of senior officers since the early days of the Trump administration. They include many officers who are women or black and people of all backgrounds with deep combat experience. This week, the Secretary of the Army resigned. He's an official appointed by President Trump who had defended many of the officers. Current military officers have been silent about all this as their role requires, but former officers often express their point of view. And in a moment, we'll hear from Peter Corelli, who served almost 40 years.
10: NPR's Quill Lawrence has been following all of this and has an assessment. Quill, good morning.
0: Good morning.
10: What's driving all the departures?
0: Hegseth hasn't offered explanations publicly for any of these firings. He has said separately that he's ridding the military of DEI hires and woke. The Army's top civilian leader, Dan Driscoll, also appointed by President Trump, resigned this week, and this has been a long time coming. Driscoll's close with Vice President J.D. Vance. Both are Iraq vets. They met at Yale Law School, and that may be part of why he was so prominent in the first months of this administration. But when Defense Secretary Pete Hegseth accidentally leaked U.S. battle details to a journalist, Signalgate, there was speculation that Driscoll might replace him, and the tension has been building really ever since.
10: Okay, so there might have been this sort of personal tension, but was Driscoll also defending the uniformed services against Hegseth?
0: We know of a couple of cases where that went public. It may have been in many more cases, but Hegseth has sacked more than

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1: This is WGLT. I'm Lou Winner. Experts are worried most Americans don't really understand the problems Social Security faces. That story's in about 15 minutes. Other stories we've got for you today. Senator Dick Durbin offers advice to nursing students at Illinois Wesleyan. Tourism officials in Bloomington Normal want to know more about who is visiting. 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We've got a high of around 95 today here in Bloomington Normal. We're under an extreme heat warning that lasts until 7 p.m. tomorrow night. 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
7: I'm Michelle Martin.
8: And I'm Leila Fadel. Some of the biggest names in music, all of them women, performed at the Daisy Chain Fields Festival in Irvine, California this past weekend. Grammy-winning singer-songwriter Olivia Rodrigo headlined and created the festival. She performed with Chapel Roan, Doechii, Sarah McLachlan, Stevie Nicks. It was to raise money for nonprofits focused on women's and girls' rights. All the big names volunteered their time, and no surprise, it sold out in 30 minutes. At the end of the night, she made a promise to the crowd.
9: See you next year!
8: I spoke with Rodrigo about what it was like bringing her vision to life.
10: I mean, it was incredible. The whole thing was just joyful from start to finish. Obviously, Saturday was beyond my wildest dreams, and getting to sing with Stevie Nicks and Sarah McLachlan and Alanis Morissette, and getting to see all these girls really sharing in this experience and building this community. Like, I saw a woman breastfeeding her baby underneath a tree. I was like, this is exactly what I envisioned it to be. But also, I mean, all of the proceeds of the festival, you raised $20 million, which is so insane. I'm so proud of that. And all of those proceeds are going to these women's charities and repro health groups. And so I got to learn about them over the past year and kind of talk to the founders and the people who are on the front lines of these issues. And that was such a joy, too. So the whole thing was just magnificent.
8: Now, Sarah McLachlan was in the lineup. She also co-founded the Lilith Fair back in the 90s. And you said that inspired this festival and what it did to show that you can have more than one woman and people will come and see them with Daisy Chain Fields Festival. Were you out to prove something? Was this the right moment because of what's going on politically in the country? Why now?
10: Totally. I mean, Lilith Fair definitely was a huge inspiration. I really think that Sarah and her generation really broke down so many barriers so that girls my age could really thrive in the music industry and feel protected. I think it was really important for me to do this festival right now because I just think we're so discouraged right now. I think that the people who want to keep us down are really relying on us feeling alone and overwhelmed. And I think the antidote to that is joy and community.
8: What do you mean by the people trying to keep us down?
10: Oh, you know, just people who are trying to strip us of our rights. And at the time of Lilith Fair, women had more bodily autonomy in America than they do now.
8: You performed your single, Serena Joy, on the stage at this festival for the first time. That song is named for a character in Handmaid's Tale, Margaret Atwood's novel. What is the message of the song?
10: It was just kind of based on the principle that a threat to one person's human rights is a threat to all of our human rights.
8: Yeah.
10: That's something that I think about a lot watching so much of the sadness and destruction go on in the world. I think even in terms of reproductive health care, like it's easy for someone in my position to be like, well, I live in California and, you know, I obviously have means. And so this is not really going to affect me that much. But I think that's a really dangerous, vicious cycle because, you know, I think that the slope is really slippery when rights start being taken away. It's terrifying for us all.
8: I've heard that sentiment across a lot of different things, including immigration, which started with only segments of the country's population and then expanded. And you were dragged into the center of that when DHS used one of your songs, All American Bitch, as the soundtrack to a video of ICE agents detaining people last fall. And you were mad. You made that clear online. Tell me about seeing that when you heard your song being used in that way and how you reacted, maybe how it impacted what you did after that.
10: Oh my God. It was just awful to see a song that I wrote about feeling trapped in like a misogynistic box that we put women in.

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1: This is WGLT live from the campus of Illinois State University. I'm Lou Winner. A busy street near Bloomington High School is going to be closed today and tomorrow for road work. You'll hear about that and some other stories in the next WGLT newscast. That's at 7:04. There is a lot going on with Venezuelan oil and the U.S. Morning Edition is going to break that down after that newscast. 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We've got a high of around 95 today here in Bloomington Normal. We're under an extreme heat warning that lasts until 7 p.m. tomorrow night. Marketplace Tech is coming up next. Another Shenandoah story follows that at 6:50. 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
9: An AI future could bring major economic disruption, including job loss. And fewer paychecks can mean less federal tax revenue. Experts say now is the time to rethink that system for the age of AI. Marketplace's Future Effects correspondent David Brancaccio went to Akron, Ohio, once the rubber capital of the world, to see what an earlier tech transformation might tell us about the AI transition ahead.
11: I'm next to what used to be Bridgestone Tire headquarters in the city of Akron, Ohio, now repurposed in part into sleek condos. I'm with David Giffels, co-author of Wheels of Fortune, the story of rubber in Akron. Bridgestone, Firestone, Goodyear, Goodrich, General Tire were all here until...
12: In our book, there's a Firestone executive who just says flatly, the radial tire is the reason that rubber left Akron.
11: New technology, the radial tire out of Europe, lasts twice as long and gets better gas mileage. The old tire factories were set up to make the squishier bias-ply tires, not radials.
12: That single innovation had a triggering effect that devastated an entire town's industry and industrial identity and economic might.
11: Next town over is Barberton, where a cluster of smaller businesses now occupy what's left of the big Cyberling Tire Factory, which closed in 1980. Now, back then, the local paper conveyed the news of a town forced to freeze hiring because the plant shutdown erased $300,000 in tax revenue. And experts say our tax system, so heavily dependent on taxing human labor, could crack when AI does more of the work.
13: Less taxes on the reduced income can have all kinds of knock-on effects and people cutting back on their spending, and then the whole economy can go through kind of recessionary crunch-type period.
11: University of Virginia economist Lee Lockwood.
13: Most rich country governments, including the U.S., rely very heavily on labor taxation for much of their revenue.
11: Think about it. An AI agent doesn't pay income tax or Social Security, so where's the money going to come from? Now, some like taxing units of AI, like we tax gallons of gas, but figuring that tax will get harder as more AI computing switches from data centers to happening locally on your phone. Others want the government to cash in on AI corporate profits, either through taxes or stock. But what if AI profits never materialize?
14: I think those who say the current AI companies have no business model are right.
11: Bruce Schneier is a technology expert at Harvard's Kennedy School and author of Rewiring Democracy, How AI Will Transform Our Politics, Government, and Citizenship.
14: The Chinese are giving away their best models. If you are OpenAI or Anthropic, you have like 4 months to recover those hundreds of millions of dollars before your model is not the best model anymore. So nothing can sustain.
11: And if making AI doesn't produce profits, there may be big money to be made using it. We just don't know which companies will really score. One Nobel laureate in economics told me all of this argues for redoubling efforts to collect corporate tax in general.
9: That was Marketplace's David Brancaccio. I'm Megan McCarty-Carino, and that's Marketplace Tech. This is APM.
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20: The thing that got me about the test was that it wasn't just about how loud something can be of whether you're going to be able to hear it. 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
1: This is Sound Ideas on WGLT. I'm Lou Winner. There are still many issues in dispute over use of sales tax money Bloomington and Normal are sharing with the county. And the Bloomington city manager is gushing about progress made on the private sector renovation of the old State Farm Insurance building downtown into apartments. Jeff Jurgen says he's pleased the firm Urban Equities Partners is telling the city the project is on schedule and on budget. In this Sound Ideas interview with WGLT's Charlie Schlenker, Jurgens also echoes his excited public media posts about a huge crane used at the construction site.
21: The crane down here was just absolutely massive, taking huge pieces of equipment off the roof of that building. Absolutely incredible to watch some of that happen as they make way for what's going to be a rooftop deck. And anybody who's been in that building and at the top of that building knows that those are some of the absolute best views of the entire city. And to think that at the top of that building, it's going to be turned into a destination restaurant, that people that live there will be able to go up there and enjoy a rooftop deck. There's just going to be no property like that really anywhere outside of Chicago. This is just going to be an amazing project for the community, amazing for the downtown, and we're still really, really excited about it.
22: How much is the construction disrupting traffic flow and movement downtown, and how are you trying to adjust for that since it's a public-private interface?
21: There's certainly been a little bit of disruption, but they've been very good. When the weekend comes, they move their their road closure signs, and so the roads get opened back up. And, you know, there's a lot of construction going on around town. But I think most people are looking at it as kind of a temporary pain to what's going to be some really great long-term gain. So we have not had a lot of complaints about it.
22: The audit of the Mental Health and Public Safety Fund for the county is back. It shows, in the words of City Manager Pam Reese of the Town of Normal, that it will prompt some questions for further talks between the city and town and the county over that shared sales tax dispute. How do you see that discussion moving forward?
21: We're still working on what the next steps are going to look like on that. It still looks like there's very much a surplus at the end of the day, so I think those conversations need to continue, and our hope is that we will be able to get that resolved.
22: So there are two separate ways to look at that. One is, do you think that the county pointing to a supposed deficit while not counting future revenue is a disingenuous argument coming out of that audit?
21: I think the use of the word audit is probably one of the first things that, when we were talking about this, everybody in the county said this as well. This is not a true audit. This is helping us figure out what the projected expenses are, what the obligated expenses are, those types of things. So the document that was provided does not include any of the revenues going in. When you look at what they showed as being obligated, and then even if you add in, let's say, another $15 million for mental health programming, there's still a projected surplus of likely over $20 million.
22: Which is about what it is now. So does that, on the flip side, suggest that previous county arguments that, yes, we know we were late in spending some of this, but we're getting on that and we'll be spending more of it, is that a valid argument going forward?
21: No, the underlying issue is that the laws changed, and what ended up happening was, because the laws changed, the town and the city are sending substantially more money to this fund. And so what we are asking the county to do is, and what we have asked, is to sit down, look at the change in the law, make sure everybody's on the same page with making sure that the expenditures and the obligations are all in the spirit of the act and the agreement. And so that's really what we're hoping, you know, would happen, and we'll see if we can get that to happen.
22: This is Sound Ideas. I'm Charlie Schlenker. We're talking with Jeff Juergens, the city manager of Bloomington. Does this help resolve any of the issues at stake? The issue of what to do with the interest money, the issue of whether certain jail guards are properly paid from this fund or not, the issue of which units within county government should have their new record management systems paid for by the fund.
21: Those issues are all still out there. And again, I would just reiterate, I think I can only speak for the city, but we're certainly happy to sit down and try and work through these issues.
22: Here's another potential issue. Since the city and town are now paying for their own record management systems, should the Mental Health and Public Safety Fund bear that cost?
21: Again, I would reiterate that there have been a lot of changes in circumstances, and our hope would be that as good intergovernmental partners, that we would all come together and really try and sit down and resolve and work through these issues.
22: Has that last argument been articulated by anybody on either side so far?
21: I can't say whether that specific issue has or has not, other than to say that, yes, that is one of the issues that we've got to sit down and resolve.
22: So the audit's been out for a bit. Are there new talks scheduled?
21: Not that I'm aware of. Again, you know, I think at this point everybody's trying to figure out what the next steps are going to be. And I would again just reiterate, would love to get some of these issues resolved amicably. And would also say that even though there's a dispute between the parties on this agreement, it doesn't mean that we're not also all working together on all of the other important issues in our community. And every day, the county, the town, the city, we're all working on issues together. And I would just remind the community and everybody that, again, just because we have some differences of agreement on this specific issue does not mean that we're not all working for the betterment of the community. And I would also say that, again, speaking for the city, None of this has anything to do with not wanting to fund mental health initiatives or trying to get out of that obligation. I think everybody on my council is very passionate about that and very strong about that. So again, just want to remind the nonprofits and again, the community, none of this is about not funding mental health initiatives.
22: So the state's attorney has asked the attorney general for some guidance on the interest, use of the interest money question, whether it should be in the general fund for the county or whether it should be kept in the mental health and public safety fund and go toward those purposes. Are talks going to wait until you get that guidance back or what?
21: Not necessarily from the city standpoint. We're still trying to figure out what the next steps are going to be. But I would say that's a big concern. You know, whether or not that's $5 or $7 million that's been collected in interest, that remains a big concern on the part of the city, and I would also say on the part of the town. And so that's something that we've got to get resolved.
1: That's Bloomington City Manager Jeff Jurgens. He spoke with Charlie Schlenker. 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Later this afternoon on Sound Ideas, a church tucked in rural McLean County is celebrating a big milestone. The North Danvers Mennonite Church is rolling out the proverbial red carpet for its 175th birthday with the first Mennonite congregation west of Ohio. Listen to that Sound Ideas story during All Things Considered. 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For your weather, it's a high of around 95 today here in Bloomington Normal. We're under an extreme heat warning that lasts until 7 p.m. tomorrow. 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
0: Hey folks, it's Alzo Slade from Wait, Wait, Don't Tell Me. 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
26: Good morning. President Trump says he doesn't think Venezuela is ready for elections, and he's getting along great with the country's unelected leader, a leader who was on hand as Chevron said it will invest more. It's Morning Edition from NPR News. The jury considering charges against Lindsey Clancy will keep trying. Clancy does not deny killing her three children. The question is why. I'm Steve Inske.
27: And I'm Michelle Martin. If jurors are still deadlocked today, it could lead to a mistrial. Also, we remember author and activist Gloria Steinem. And what do Democratic voters care about most? Progressive policies or candidates who know how to fight? It's Thursday, September 3rd. On this day in 1894, Labor Day was celebrated as a federal holiday for the first time. News is next.
28: Live from NPR News in Washington, I'm Windsor Johnston. Israeli officials say the military has no plans to pull back from Gaza, and the defense minister is again calling for Palestinians to leave the territory. NPR's Carrie Kahn reports the tougher rhetoric comes as Prime Minister Benjamin Netanyahu faces a tight re-election race.
29: During a surprise visit to Gaza, Netanyahu said Israel's military will not retreat from its current positions in the territory. Netanyahu said Israeli troops aren't moving. They control 60% of the strip and, quote, there is still more to come. Mapping analysis by NPR and others puts Israeli control of Gaza's territory at closer to 70%. Israeli airstrikes continue in violation of the U.S.-brokered ceasefire. Meanwhile, Defense Minister Israel Katz says Israel will facilitate mass migration out of Gaza by, quote, any means. Critics say forced Palestinian migration constitutes ethnic ethnic cleansing. Katz says President Trump and the U.S.-backed Port of Peace have, quote, frozen that plan, but says it still remains a possibility. Carrie Kahn, NPR News, Tel Aviv.
28: Defense Secretary Pete Hegseth has removed a growing number of senior military officers since taking office. Many of those dismissed are women or black, including commanders with decades of combat experience. NPR's Quill Lawrence reports the Secretary of the Army, Dan Driscoll, resigned after defending some of those officers.
2: At least in one congressional hearing, he went to bat for a general who'd been removed. And we know from a person close to Driscoll, who wasn't authorized to speak publicly, that Driscoll did have a final meeting with President Trump where he told him that Hegseth's arbitrary firings are making it harder to modernize the military because really good people are getting fired and it's hollowing out the senior ranks.
28: NPR's Quill Lawrence. Feminist icon Gloria Steinem has died. She was a pivotal voice and longstanding presence in the modern women's rights movement. NPR's Kristen Wright reports she influenced generations of women.
5: Gloria Steinem will long be remembered as an enduring symbol of the women's movement. For more than a half century, she advocated for feminist causes, helping women gain meaningful progress toward equality at home, in the workplace, and other aspects of American society. Steinem fought for abortion rights and shared that she had one herself. She advocated for pay equality, women in politics, and against domestic violence. Her activism changed American life. Steinem started out as a journalist, notably reporting undercover to expose conditions inside New York's Playboy Club in 1963. She co-founded Ms. Magazine, a feminist publication, a radical idea at the time. Steinem wrote books and essays and continued her work well into old age. She died peacefully at home in New York. Gloria Steinem was 92. Kristen Wright, NPR News.
28: This is NPR.
1: From the WGLT Newsroom, I'm Lou Werner. U.S. Senator Dick Durbin used a roundtable talk with nursing college students to lament a $1 trillion cut to Medicaid funding. At Illinois Wesleyan University, Durbin said a survey of downstate hospital administrators shows significant public health consequences from the reductions.
6: They anticipated losing annual revenue of $10, $20, $50 million. Some of these hospitals will change the way they treat people in the community.
1: Durbin urged the aspiring nurses to think about medicine and justice in their careers. The nonprofit that aims to protect the watershed in the Upper Mackinac River Valley has hired its first executive director. The Parklands Foundation chose Craig Lutz of Bloomington for the role. Lutz says it's a sign of growth for the nearly 60-year-old organization.
7: You could imagine, especially over time, as management philosophies become more complex, as business becomes more complex, we have needed the additional staff work to keep the foundation running and the people that interact with the foundation.
1: Lutz says he wants to grow the foundation's membership and its volunteer base. The Route 66 party this year has brought more people into McLean County. Melissa Christman directs Visit BN, McLean County's tourism promotion organ. Christman says a 3% bump in visitors so far this year is good. Better are the partnerships developed among small communities along Route 66.
8: It's been great to see them all work together. They've all been invested. They've all taken a sense and pride in their Route 66 assets and what those mean to their communities.
1: The Route 66 Centennial Fest continues this weekend with a parking lot party at Sprague Super Service in Normal, an iconic gas station on the Mother Road. And a busy street near Bloomington High School will be closed today and tomorrow for road work. Empire Street will be closed from Tawanda Avenue to Colton near the north side of the school. The closure of the westbound street will allow for a $15 million investment to reconstruct the pavement. District 87 spokesperson Gina Lavazza says Bloomington High School traffic and buses will be rerouted. The Illinois Department of Transportation plans to improve more than 7,000 lane miles of highway. I'm Lou Winner, WGLT.
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1: Thanks for listening to WGLT. I'm Lou Winner. Democrats are split on democratic socialism. Does the party embrace it or does it not? That's in about 15 minutes. McLean County will be issuing new assessed values of property soon. To help the community understand that process, the county is hosting an info session on September 14th. It will be 6 p.m. at the Normal Community Activity Center. For more information, you can visit the McLean County Government website. Submit your on-air community announcement at WGLT.org. It's looking like a high of around 95 today. We're under an extreme heat warning until 7 p.m. tomorrow. 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
27: It's Morning Edition from NPR News. I'm Michelle Martin.
26: And I'm Steve Inskeep. The Trump administration is celebrating more agreements to give the U.S. access to Venezuelan oil.
27: Energy Secretary Chris Wright was in Venezuela's capital, Caracas, on Wednesday. He appeared with acting President Delcy Rodriguez to announce new energy deals.
9: Today is a historic day in the transformation of Venezuela and the expansion of the possibilities for the Venezuelan people.
27: The agreements come with the same authoritarian government that the U.S. once opposed. American troops captured Rodriguez's predecessor, Nicolas Maduro. But if the new boss is the same as the old boss, what does that mean for democracy?
26: Reporter John Onis is following this from neighboring Colombia. John, good morning.
11: Good morning, Steve.
26: How do these energy agreements work?
11: Well, under the first agreement that was announced by Trump last Friday, the U.S. government will partner with Venezuela's second largest private oil company. The White House says this will give the U.S. majority control of more than 65 billion barrels of Venezuelan oil. Now, this is unusual because the U.S. government itself hasn't been directly involved in oil production since World War II. However, private companies had been wary of Venezuela, so this was widely seen as the Trump administration trying to get the investment ball rolling. The one big U.S. firm that answered Trump's call is Chevron. So in a separate agreement, Chevron's CEO, who was also in Caracas yesterday, pledged along with partners to invest $7 billion over the next 5 years. He said that would double the company's output in Venezuela to about 500,000 barrels per day.
26: What are Venezuelans saying about the United States going more fully into the oil business?
11: Well, oil is a very emotional issue in Venezuela because it makes up more than 90% of its export income. And during its socialist revolution, the government forced out some foreign oil companies. In fact, I was in Venezuela back in 2007 when then-President Hugo Chavez nationalized U.S.-operated

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1: This is WGLT's Sound Ideas. I'm Lou Winner. Behind the celebration of the 20th anniversary of the McLean County Drug Court are numerous stories of lives changed forever, according to one of its presiding judges. Judges, attorneys, probation officers, treatment providers, graduates, and current participants of the program gathered to mark the occasion, putting court on pause to celebrate the milestone. WGLT student reporter Ben Howell reports.
3: One of the Drug Court's 200 graduates is Ashley Demling. She graduated a couple weeks ago.
4: It was a rough journey from the beginning. I fought against going into inpatient. I didn't want to do recovery.
3: Like many clients in the program, Demling was faced with the option of either prison time or participation.
4: At the time, I was so miserable in addiction that I wanted something different. I wanted my life to change and I wanted something better. So I took the opportunity, and I also had a couple like spiritual awakenings.
3: Demling says as she transitions to a graduate of the program, she urges anyone on the fence themselves to believe in themselves and do the hard things.
4: If I wouldn't have ever got drug court, I would not be clean today. I wouldn't be married. I would have never met my husband. I wouldn't have a horse, my dream animal.
3: Normally, McLean County's courtrooms would be in full swing during the Thursday afternoon party, which corresponds with the weekly meeting time of the drug court. Operations halted so everyone could enjoy the celebration, with several judges and court administrators among those who were present. Judge Scott Cording is the presiding judge of the McLean County Drug Court program.
5: I think what's most effective is that through a multidisciplinary team approach, we are able to target a program for each individual client depending on where he or she is in life.
3: Each client will have as many as 20 people ready to help them, including judges, prosecutors, defense attorneys, probation and sworn officers, and recovery specialists.
5: We love our clients. Now, we have to have hard conversations with them sometimes, but we'll hold them accountable, but we're really trying to avoid the use of incarceration as a remedy.
3: Cording says some clients have told him that, simply put, serving prison time would have been easier. Graduate Ashley Demling thought so too at first.
4: Of course it was worth it. It was more than worth it. In the beginning, yes, it was difficult, but also it was just difficult because I was in active addiction and I had nothing else to do.
3: McLean County Public Defender Ron Lewis says the drug court has made a positive impact on many of the people whose files cross his desk. Of the program's 200 graduates, more than half have gone on to have no additional convictions in McLean County.
6: We don't want to have to open new files on people if we don't have to, and it's a joy to see people be rehabilitated from whatever situation brought them there.
3: Lewis says by the end of the program, clients, the term used for defendants enrolled in the program, have a more positive perception of the legal process.
6: And it's really something to work through with clients to get them into a system that, you know, they may be used to the revolving door of jail or so forth, and to essentially break that cycle and have examples of showing how breaking that cycle really pays off for not only them but the entire system.
3: George Woodworth is another drug court graduate, moving through the program about a decade ago. Now, he's turned his firsthand experience around to work as a peer recovery support specialist with McLean County's Center for Human Services.
7: It is a great example of, you know, people breaking those barriers down and trusting a system that we were all, like, brought up not to trust.
3: With a group of people wanting to help meeting those who need help, Woodworth says the program works off of the chance to be better. A plan for rehabilitation, not punishment, was the goal of the program from its start and a core tenet of a problem-solving court. That's exactly what retired Judge Elizabeth Robb wanted when she got the ball rolling on bringing one to McLean County.
0: There's a long time understanding that McLean County has worked together well, is now a leader in developing these innovative programs that support the justice system and support the communities.
3: 20 years later, the drug court opened the door for other problem-solving courts. The county now has diversion programs supporting veterans, families struggling with addiction, and people with mental illness. I'm Ben Howell.
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1: 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Nomad Theater Company presents One More Round, a collection of 10-minute plays performed at Smash House Tavern. Shows will be the weekends of September 11th and the 18th. 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Thanks for listening to WGLT. I'm Lou Winner. A busy street near Bloomington High School will be closed today and tomorrow for road work. You'll hear about that and some other stories in the next WGLT newscast. That's at 8:04. Former U.S. military officials are worried about how many experienced leaders are leaving the Pentagon, especially with the war with Iran and concerns over depleted stockpiles. Oh my goodness. That's after that newscast. If you've driven on any road in the U.S. lately, chances are your license plate has been captured by a Flock camera. Flock lets police around the country track your car and help determine if you've committed a crime. Now, the company is facing big-time backlash for what critics call excessive surveillance. That story and conversation is at 10 a.m. on 1A. It's looking like a high of around 95 today here in Bloomington Normal. We're under an extreme heat warning that lasts until 7 p.m. tomorrow. So drink your fluids, stay cool, and just take things slow. I hope you're having a good start to your Thursday. This is WGLT, Bloomington Normal's public media and part of the NPR network.
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12: From Marketplace in Washington, I'm Kimberly Adams. We're headed into Labor Day weekend, a celebration of America's labor movement and unions. But only about 10% of workers were in unions in 2025, according to the Bureau of Labor Statistics. State laws have a big impact on union membership, as well as worker wages more broadly.
10: A new report from the Economic Policy Institute finds people who live in right-to-work states make nearly 7% less on average than people who live in states without right-to-work laws. That wage gap has more than doubled in the last decade. Marketplace's Samantha Fields has more.
13: 26 states have so-called right-to-work laws. Kentucky was the last to pass one in 2017.
14: Right-to-work is kind of a misnomer.
13: Elise Gould at the Economic Policy Institute says these laws do not offer workers any job protections.
14: Instead, what they do is prohibit any requirement that workers covered by a union contract either join the union or contribute toward the cost of union representation,
13: which makes unionizing harder. In states with right-to-work laws, just 6% of workers are in a union, versus 16% in states without these laws. And salaries are lower on average, especially for women and Black and Hispanic workers, says Kyle Moore at the Century Foundation.
15: A lot of that comes down to what unions do for folks, right? Black workers often see a greater benefit from having a union than white workers because the private market is often unfair to Black workers.
13: But Gould at EPI says the right-to-work laws themselves are just one factor.
14: Non-right-to-work states are more likely to have higher minimum wages. They're more likely to have restrictions on non-compete agreements or pay transparency policies.
13: And she says those policies are likely also contributing to higher wages for workers in those states. I'm Samantha Fields for Marketplace.
10: Let's do the numbers. Dow, S&P, and NASDAQ futures are up in the 0 to 5-tenths percent range, with the Dow future up 230 points. The 10-year Treasury yield is down at 4.74%. And the number of first-time unemployment claims last week just came in, 206,000, an increase of 2,000 from the week before. We have a weekly newsletter that goes out every Friday. You can get the best of Marketplace straight to your inbox. Sign up today to get it tomorrow. We have explainers and analysis on the economic news of the week. 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
11: 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Horizon3.ai. 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
10: Tomorrow, in the much-anticipated jobs report from the Bureau of Labor Statistics, one number to watch is the labor force participation rate. That's the percent of people that could be working who either have jobs or are looking for jobs. And it has dropped in the past few months to its lowest point since the depth of the pandemic. Some people exit the labor force because they want to, but some do it because they have to, which is why we're launching a new series today to tell their stories called Clocked Out.
16: My name is Brian O'Connell, and I'm 72 years old. I'm a retired Air Force aviator. I then became an Air Force junior ROTC instructor. So I taught for over 8 years, and then my eyesight started going south. I was diagnosed with glaucoma while I was still on active duty in the Air Force. And then about, 15 years after I was diagnosed, I had a pressure spike, and that's when I experienced immediate vision loss. In early 2016, I realized that I didn't think that I was going to be able to continue to teach. So at the end of the school year, I retired. It was very difficult to step away because it was not on my terms. I really enjoyed what I was doing as a teacher. I enjoyed the daily interaction with the students. I enjoyed the extracurricular activities that I was part of. Things were a little dark and sometimes, and I started avoiding just being around other people who I knew because I was not able to see their faces, and therefore I felt uncomfortable. Until one day, my wife was reading a letter to the editor to the local newspaper from a veteran who wrote in about a program the Department of Veterans Affairs offers, the VA, called the Blind Rehabilitation Center. It's a service to basically teach veterans how to deal with that, technology and orientation and mobility and life skills. I learned a tremendous amount. In 2022, my friend and former fellow instructor told me that the guy who replaced me was also going to retire, and there was no one who was going to replace him. And so I said to him, almost without thinking too hard about it, if you don't mind a blind guy coming back, I'll come back and I'll teach. I came back and started teaching in January of 2023. My process was different, but the result was the same. I was their teacher, I was their instructor. My fellow instructor and I were teammates again. We taught together for another 2.5 years until he was ready to retire. And at that point, I said, hey man, we'll go out together, and this time it's on my terms.
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5: 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Police officers will have an increased presence to enforce sober driving during the campaign.
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18: Good morning. The man President Trump appointed to lead the Army resigned with a warning. He said Defense Secretary Pete Hegseth is arbitrarily firing good officers. How does that affect the military? It's Morning Edition from NPR News. Congress has a 6-year deadline to fix Social Security before benefits get cut by more than 20%. I'm Michelle Martin.
19: And I'm Steve Inskeep. Why aren't people running for Congress this year talking much about a problem they would be likely to face? Also, the Trump administration shows frustration with Israel, which has shown frustration with Trump. And Olivia Rodrigo talks with Layla about her music festival. It's Thursday, September 3rd. This day in 1783, the U.S. and Britain agreed to, quote, forget all past misunderstandings and differences, ending the Revolutionary War. The news is next.
9: Live from NPR News in Washington, I'm Windsor Johnston. A new assessment of the deadly floods in Nepal and Tibet says there were warning signs days before part of a glacier collapsed into a valley. The section of ice was about 3,000 feet wide, sending a fast-moving wall of water, ice, and debris some 80 miles downstream. NPR's Dia Hadid reports more than 1,200 people were killed and about 4,000 are still missing.
20: The assessment was by a consortium that looks at risk data in the high mountains. Scientists looked at publicly available satellite imagery and found melting had sped up on the glacier, a sign it was unstable, and there was an indication of a crack in the bedrock. One report author, Jakob Steiner, told NPR that their rapid assessment showed it's possible to develop an early warning system.
21: We could have seen indications that things are changing and could have been at least alert.
20: The report says there's still a risk of more flash flooding because of potentially unstable masses of rock and ice that remain on the glacier. Dia Hadid, NPR News.
9: The Trump administration's oil agreements with Venezuela are raising new questions about the country's political and economic future. The deals deepen Washington's ties with acting President Delcy Rodriguez following the U.S. capture of her predecessor, Nicolas Maduro. John Otis reports on how Venezuelans are responding.
2: People now, it's really quite jarring to see their current president cozying up to Trump and to Chevron. Now, critics claim that new oil deals are the result of Trump's gunboat diplomacy after removing Maduro and are therefore unconstitutional. But others say Venezuela needs the foreign investment. The oil industry is in terrible shape and is pumping just one third of what was produced back in the 1990s.
9: John Otis reporting. An international financial group is warning that artificial intelligence could pose new risks to global markets. NPR's Jenna McLaughlin reports the warning came as world leaders wrapped up the G20 summit in Asheville, North Carolina this week.
4: While the war in Ukraine and ongoing trade battles between the U.S. and Canada made headlines during the G20 summit this week, the looming danger of increasingly advanced AI models also featured heavily on the program. Ahead of the discussions, members of the Financial Stability Board, an international body that monitors global markets, warned that the speed of digital attacks in the age of AI could undermine confidence in the stability of highly interconnected global financial systems. The authors suggest firms will need to patch vulnerabilities much faster and prepare for the possibility of breaches impacting large swaths of the financial system at once. Meanwhile, tech companies urge global leaders not to restrict innovation due to what they described as theoretical harms. Jen McLaughlin, NPR News.
9: This is NPR News.
1: From the WGLT Newsroom, I'm Lou Werner. U.S. Senator Dick Durbin used a roundtable talk with nursing college students to lament a $1 trillion cut to Medicaid funding. At Illinois Wesleyan University, Durbin said a survey of downstate hospital administrators shows significant public health consequences from the reductions.
22: They anticipated losing annual revenue of $10, $20, $50 million. Some of these hospitals will change the way they treat people in the community.
1: Durbin urged the aspiring nurses to think about medicine and justice in their careers. The nonprofit that aims to protect the watershed in the Upper Mackinac River Valley has hired its first executive director. The Parklands Foundation chose Craig Lutz of Bloomington for the role. Lutz says it's a sign of growth for the nearly 60-year-old organization.
23: You could imagine, especially over time, as management philosophies become more complex, as business becomes more complex, we have needed the additional staff work to keep the foundation running and the people that interact with the foundation.
1: Lutz says he wants to grow the foundation's membership and its volunteer base. The Route 66 party this year has brought more people into McLean County. Melissa Christman directs Visit BN, McLean County's tourism promotion organ. Christman says a 3% bump in visitors so far this year is good. Better are the partnerships developed among small communities along Route 66.
24: It's been great to see them all work together. They've all been invested. They've all taken a sense and pride in their Route 66 assets and what those mean to their communities.
1: The Route 66 Centennial Fest continues this weekend with a parking lot party at Sprague Super Service in Normal, an iconic gas station on the Mother Road. And a busy street near Bloomington High School will be closed today and tomorrow for road work. Empire Street will be closed from Tawanda Avenue to Colton near the north side of the school. The closure of the westbound street will allow for a $15 million investment to reconstruct the pavement. District 87 spokesperson Gina Lavazza says Bloomington High School traffic and buses will be rerouted. The Illinois Department of Transportation plans to improve more than 7,000 lane miles of highway. I'm Lou Winner, WGLT.
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1: 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Good morning. I'm Lou Winner. Olivia Rodrigo curated her own women-led music festival called Daisy Chain Fields. We're going to talk about that in about 15 minutes. Throgtown's Blono is putting on Paint Fest. It's a one-day live painting event in Normandy Village. 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It's looking like a high of around 95 today. We're under an extreme heat warning that lasts until 7 p.m. tomorrow. 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
18: It's Morning Edition from NPR News. I'm Michelle Martin.
19: And I'm Steve Inskeep. The U.S. military has been taking fire from within.
18: Defense Secretary Pete Hegseth has dismissed a stream of senior officers since the early days of the Trump administration. They include many officers who are women or black and people of all backgrounds with deep combat experience. This week, the Secretary of the Army resigned. He's an official appointed by President Trump who had defended many of the officers. Current military officers have been silent about all this as their role requires, but former officers often express their point of view, and in a moment we'll hear from Peter Corelli, who served almost 40 years.
19: NPR's Quill Lawrence has been following all of this and has an assessment. Quill, good morning.
0: Good morning.
19: What's driving all the departures?
0: Hegseth hasn't offered explanations publicly for any of these firings. He has said separately that he's ridding the military of DEI hires and woke. The Army's top civilian leader, Dan Driscoll, also appointed by President Trump, resigned this week, and this has been a long time coming. Driscoll's close with Vice President J.D. Vance. Both are Iraq vets. They met at Yale Law School, and that may be part of why he was so prominent in the first months of this administration. But when Defense Secretary Pete Hegseth accidentally leaked U.S. battle details to a journalist, Signalgate, there was speculation that Driscoll might replace him, and the tension has been building really ever since.
19: Okay, so there might have been this sort of personal tension, but was Driscoll also defending the uniformed services against Hegseth?
0: We know of a couple of cases where that went public. It may have been in many more cases, but Hegseth has sacked more than 10 generals. He's also been quite unusually reaching down into the promotion lists to effectively end the careers of people who had already been carefully vetted. Many of those people have been black or female officers or generals who were just seemed to be tainted merely by serving with distinction under the Biden administration. Hmm. I've reached out to Driscoll. I haven't heard back from him, but at least in one congressional hearing, he went to bat for a general who'd been removed. And we know from a person close to Driscoll, who wasn't authorized to speak publicly, that Driscoll did have a final meeting with President Trump, where he told him that Hegseth's arbitrary firings are making it harder to modernize the military because really good people are getting fired and it's hollowing out the senior ranks. And he also told Trump that the U.S. is losing the Iran war, that the war is draining the U.S. stockpiles of missiles, and then Driscoll handed in his resignation.
19: I'm glad you mentioned the war with Iran. What do all these personnel changes mean for ongoing operations?
0: Yeah, like you say, this is happening while the country is at war. And besides Iran, the administration is marking a year now since it started simply blowing up boats that are coming from South America

0: This is NPR News.
1: This is WGLT. I'm Lou Warner. Speaking of heat, we've got a high of around 95 today. We're under an extreme heat warning that's going to last until 7 p.m. tomorrow. In about 15 minutes, Morning Edition will talk about how experts are worried most Americans don't really understand the problems Social Security faces. Some other stories we've got for you today. Senator Dick Durbin offers advice to nursing students at Illinois Wesleyan. Tourism officials in Bloomington Normal want to know more about who is visiting the area. And an environmental nonprofit in Normal hires its first executive director. 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
6: I'm Michelle Martin.
7: And I'm Leila Fadel. Some of the biggest names in music, all of them women, performed at the Daisy Chain Fields Festival in Irvine, California this past weekend. Grammy-winning singer-songwriter Olivia Rodrigo headlined and created the festival. She performed with Chapel Roan, Doechii, Sarah McLachlan, Stevie Nicks. It was to raise money for nonprofits focused on women's and girls' rights. All the big names volunteered their time, and no surprise, it sold out in 30 minutes. At the end of the night, she made a promise to the crowd.
8: See you next year!
7: I spoke with Rodrigo about what it was like bringing her vision to life.
9: I mean, it was incredible. The whole thing was just joyful from start to finish. Obviously, Saturday was beyond my wildest dreams, and getting to sing with Stevie Nicks and Sarah McLachlan and Alanis Morissette, and getting to see all these girls really sharing in this experience and building this community. Like, I saw a woman breastfeeding her baby underneath a tree. I was like, this is exactly what I envisioned it to be. But also, I mean, all of the proceeds of the festival, you raised $20 million, which is so insane. I'm so proud of that. And all of those proceeds are going to these women's charities and repro health groups. And so I got to learn about them over the past year and kind of talk to the founders and the people who are on the front lines of these issues. And that was such a joy, too. So the whole thing was just magnificent.
7: Now, Sarah McLachlan was in the lineup. She also co-founded the Lilith Fair back in the 90s. And you said that inspired this festival and what it did to show that you can have more than one woman and people will come and see them with Daisy Chain Fields Festival. Were you out to prove something? Was this the right moment because of what's going on politically in the country? Why now?
9: Totally. I mean, Lilith Fair definitely was a huge inspiration. I really think that Sarah and her generation really broke down so many barriers so that girls my age could really thrive in the music industry and feel protected. I think it was really important for me to do this festival right now because I just think we're so discouraged right now. I think that the people who want to keep us down are really relying on us feeling alone and overwhelmed. And I think the antidote to that is joy and community.
7: What do you mean by the people trying to keep us down?
9: Oh, you know, just people who are trying to strip us of our rights. And at the time of Lilith Fair, women had more bodily autonomy in America than they do now.
7: You performed your single, Serena Joy, on the stage at this festival for the first time. That song is named for a character in Handmaid's Tale, Margaret Atwood's novel. What is the message of the song?
9: It was just kind of based on the principle that a threat to one person's human rights is a threat to all of our human rights.
7: Yeah.
9: That's something that I think about a lot watching so much of the sadness and destruction go on in the world. I think even in terms of reproductive health care, like it's easy for someone in my position to be like, well, I live in California and, you know, I obviously have means. And so this is not really going to affect me that much. But I think that's a really dangerous, vicious cycle because, you know, I think that the slope is really slippery when rights start being taken away. It's terrifying for us all.
7: I've heard that sentiment across a lot of different things, including immigration, mm-hmm. which started with only segments of the country's population and then expanded. And you were dragged into the center of that when DHS used one of your songs, All American Bitch, as the soundtrack to a video of ICE agents detaining people last fall. And you were mad. You made that clear online. Tell me about seeing that when you heard your song being used in that way and how you reacted, maybe how it impacted what you did after that.
9: Oh my God. It was just awful to see a song that I wrote about feeling trapped in like a misogynistic box that we put women in.

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1: 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If you want some more NPR in your life today, here's this morning's 1A. If you've driven out on any road recently, the chances are your license plate has been captured by a Flock camera. Flock lets police around the country track your car and help determine whether you've committed a crime. Now the company is facing big-time backlash for what critics call excessive surveillance. That's at 10 a.m. on 1A. Our weather today is looking really hot. We've got a high of around 95. We're under an extreme heat warning until 7 p.m. tomorrow. Thanks for being with us this morning. 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
6: An AI future could bring major economic disruption, including job loss. And fewer paychecks can mean less federal tax revenue. Experts say now is the time to rethink that system for the age of AI. Marketplace's Future Effects correspondent David Brancaccio went to Akron, Ohio, once the rubber capital of the world, to see what an earlier tech transformation might tell us about the AI transition ahead.
8: I'm next to what used to be Bridgestone Tire headquarters in the city of Akron, Ohio, now repurposed in part into sleek condos. I'm with David Giffels, co-author of Wheels of Fortune, the story of rubber in Akron. Bridgestone, Firestone, Goodyear, Goodrich, General Tire were all here until...
9: In our book, there's a Firestone executive who just says flatly, the radial tire is the reason that rubber left Akron.
8: New technology, the radial tire out of Europe, lasts twice as long and gets better gas mileage. The old tire factories were set up to make the squishier bias-ply tires, not radials.
9: That single innovation had a triggering effect that devastated an entire town's industry and industrial identity and economic might.
8: Next town over is Barberton, where a cluster of smaller businesses now occupy what's left of the big Cyberling Tire factory, which closed in 1980. And back then, the local paper conveyed the news of a town forced to freeze hiring because the plant shutdown erased $300,000 in tax revenue. And experts say our tax system, so heavily dependent on taxing human labor, could crack when AI does more of the work.
10: Less taxes on the reduced income can have all kinds of knock-on effects and people cutting back on their spending, and then the whole economy can go through kind of recessionary crunch type period.
8: University of Virginia economist Lee Lockwood.
10: Most rich country governments, including the U.S., rely very heavily on labor taxation for much of their revenue.
8: Think about it. An AI agent doesn't pay income tax or Social Security, so where's the money going to come from? Now, some like taxing units of AI, like we tax gallons of gas, but figuring that tax will get harder as more AI computing switches from data centers to happening locally on your phone. Others want the government to cash in on AI corporate profits, either through taxes or stock. But what if AI profits never materialize?
11: I think those who say the current AI companies have no business model are right.
8: Bruce Schneier is a technology expert at Harvard's Kennedy School and author of Rewiring Democracy, How AI Will Transform Our Politics, Government, and Citizenship.
11: The Chinese are giving away their best models. If you are OpenAI or Anthropic, you have like 4 months to recover those hundreds of millions of dollars before your model is not the best model anymore. So nothing can sustain.
8: And if making AI doesn't produce profits, there may be big money to be made using it. We just don't know which companies will really score. One Nobel laureate in economics told me all of this argues for redoubling efforts to collect corporate tax in general.
6: That was Marketplace's David Brancaccio. I'm Megan McCarty-Carino, and that's Marketplace Tech. This is APM.
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1: WGLT is Bloomington Normal's public media, part of the NPR network. This is Sound Ideas on WGLT. I'm Lou Winner. There are still many issues in dispute over use of sales tax money Bloomington and Normal are sharing with the county. And the Bloomington city manager is gushing about progress made on the private sector renovation of the old State Farm Insurance building downtown into apartments. Jeff Jurgen says he's pleased the firm Urban Equities Partners is telling the city the project is on schedule and on budget. In this Sound Ideas interview with WGLT's Charlie Schlenker, Jurgens also echoes his excited public media posts about a huge crane used at the construction site.
21: The crane down here was just absolutely massive, taking huge pieces of equipment off the roof of that building. Absolutely incredible to watch some of that happen as they make way for what's going to be a rooftop deck. And anybody who's been in that building and at the top of that building knows that those are some of the absolute best views of the entire city. And to think that at the top of that building, it's going to be turned into a destination restaurant, that people that live there will be able to go up there and enjoy a rooftop deck. There's just going to be no property like that really anywhere outside of Chicago. This is just going to be an amazing project for the community, amazing for the downtown, and we're still really, really excited about it.
22: How much is the construction disrupting traffic flow and movement downtown, and how are you trying to adjust for that since it's a public-private interface?
21: There's certainly been a little bit of disruption, but they've been very good. When the weekend comes, they move their road closure signs, and so the roads get opened back up. And, you know, there's a lot of construction going on around town. But I think most people are looking at it as kind of a temporary pain to what's going to be some really great long-term gain. So we have not had a lot of complaints about it.
22: The audit of the Mental Health and Public Safety Fund for the county is back. It shows, in the words of City Manager Pam Reese of the Town of Normal, that it will prompt some questions for further talks between the city and town and the county over that shared sales tax dispute. How do you see that discussion moving forward?
21: We're still working on what the next steps are going to look like on that. It still looks like there's very much a surplus at the end of the day, so I think those conversations need to continue, and our hope is that we will be able to get that resolved.
22: So there are two separate ways to look at that. One is, do you think that the county pointing to a supposed deficit while not counting future revenue is a disingenuous argument coming out of that audit?
21: I think the use of the word audit is probably one of the first things that, when we were talking about this, everybody in the county said this as well. This is not a true audit. This is helping us figure out what the projected expenses are, what the obligated expenses are, those types of things. So the document that was provided does not include any of the revenues going in. When you look at what they showed as being obligated, and then even if you add in, let's say, another $15 million for mental health programming, there's still a projected surplus of likely over $20 million.
22: Which is about what it is now. So does that, on the flip side, suggest that previous county arguments that, yes, we know we were late in spending some of this, but we're getting on that and we'll be spending more of it, is that a valid argument going forward?
21: No, the underlying issue is that the laws changed, and what ended up happening was, because the laws changed, the town and the city are sending substantially more money to this fund. And so what we are asking the county to do is, and what we have asked, is to sit down, look at the change in the law, make sure everybody's on the same page with making sure that the expenditures and the obligations are all in the spirit of the act and the agreement. And so that's really what we're hoping, you know, would happen, and we'll see if we can get that to happen.
22: This is Sound Ideas. I'm Charlie Schlenker. We're talking with Jeff Juergens, the city manager of Bloomington. Does this help resolve any of the issues at stake? The issue of what to do with the interest money, the issue of whether certain jail guards are properly paid from this fund or not, the issue of which units within county government should have their new record management systems paid for by the fund.
21: Those issues are all still out there. And again, I would just reiterate, I think I can only speak for the city, but we're certainly happy to sit down and try and work through these issues.
22: Here's another potential issue. Since the city and town are now paying for their own record management systems, should the Mental Health and Public Safety Fund bear that cost?
21: Again, I would reiterate that there have been a lot of changes in circumstances, and our hope would be that as good intergovernmental partners, that we would all come together and really try and sit down and resolve and work through these issues.
22: Has that last argument been articulated by anybody on either side so far?
21: I can't say whether that specific issue has or has not, other than to say that, yes, that is one of the issues that we've got to sit down and resolve.
22: So the audit's been out for a bit. Are there new talks scheduled?
21: Not that I'm aware of. Again, you know, I think at this point everybody's trying to figure out what the next steps are going to be. And I would again just reiterate, would love to get some of these issues resolved amicably. And would also say that even though there's a dispute between the parties on this agreement, it doesn't mean that we're not also all working together on all of the other important issues in our community. And every day, the county, the town, the city, we're all working on issues together. And I would just remind the community and everybody that, again, just because we have some differences of agreement on this specific issue does not mean that we're not all working for the betterment of the community. And I would also say that, again, speaking for the city, none of this has anything to do with not wanting to fund mental health initiatives or trying to get out of that obligation. I think everybody on my council is very passionate about that and very strong about that. So again, just want to remind the nonprofits and again, the community, none of this is about not funding mental health initiatives.
22: So the state's attorney has asked the attorney general for some guidance on the interest, use of the interest money question, whether it should be in the general fund for the county or whether it should be kept in the mental health and public safety fund and go toward those purposes. Are talks going to wait until you get that guidance back or what?
21: Not necessarily from the city's standpoint. We're still trying to figure out what the next steps are going to be. But I would say that's a big concern. You know, whether or not that's $5 or $7 million that's been collected in interest, that remains a big concern on the part of the city, and I would also say on the part of the town. And so that's something that we've got to get resolved.
1: That's Bloomington City Manager Jeff Jurgens. He spoke with Charlie Schlenker. 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Later this afternoon on Sound Ideas, a church tucked in rural McLean County is celebrating a big milestone. The North Danvers Mennonite Church is rolling out the proverbial red carpet for its 175th birthday with the first Mennonite congregation west of Ohio. 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For your weather, it's a high of around 95 today here in Bloomington Normal. We're under an extreme heat warning that lasts until 7 p.m. tomorrow. 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
27: Welcome to NewsHour. It's live from the BBC World Service in London. I'm Tim Franks. The Spanish Prime Minister faces Parliament and a mounting crisis over the mass influx of migrants from North Africa.
28: No one has provided the Spanish government with any solid evidence that this mass influx into the Spanish city of Ceuta was planned or carried out by the Moroccan authorities.
27: Also, new warnings from the UN over a supersized El Nino weather event. One of the feminist icons of the 20th century, Gloria Steinem, has died at the age of 92.
29: For the first time in my life, I heard women tell the truth about being one of every three American women who has needed an abortion at some time in her lifetime.
27: We'll try to get a measure of her fame and impact. And a big moment for our least explored planet as two European probes reach Mercury. After the news.
30: BBC News with Eileen McHugh. The UN's World Meteorological Organization has warned the current El Niño weather system has the potential to deliver a massive blow to communities and economies around the world. Forecasters say the phenomenon, which causes temperatures to rise in the Pacific Ocean, could be the strongest for more than 70 years. Here's our climate and science reporter Esme Stallard.
31: There are some countries that are already starting to feel the effects. So wetter season within China, more typhoons. They've already had four this year, which have left nearly 200 dead. Peru has already declared an emergency across 40% of its area. And we know the US has sent down a military aid vessel to Peru to provide additional technical equipment and medical assistance. And as of today, the Panama Canal Authority has reduced the number of ships passing through the area over concerns about lower rainfall, which could drop water levels. The impact of that, even if you're not within that region, is that it can disrupt global trade.
30: Hundreds more students and teachers in Indonesia are suffering from food poisoning after eating government-issued free meals. The principal of a high school in central Java has said that more than 700 students and 25 teachers have been suffering from diarrhea and vomiting after consuming grilled chicken. The multi-billion dollar program was introduced last year to try to improve nutrition for tens of millions of children. The American feminist writer and activist Gloria Steinem has died at the age of 92. She was one of the most prominent figures in the women's movement of the 60s and 70s. She said her feminist awakening came when she went to cover a hearing of young women talking about their own experiences of having an abortion.
29: For the first time in my life ever, I heard women stand up and tell the truth, tragic, funny, personal, about being one of every three American women who has needed an abortion at some time in her lifetime. And it revolutionized me sitting there listening. And that's what made me start to ask questions. If this is necessary for so many of us, why is it illegal? Why is it criminal?
30: More than 80 migrants are believed to have died trying to reach Spain's Canary Islands from West Africa. Thousands of migrants make the dangerous crossing each year. Guy Hedgeco reports.
3: The migrant boat was picked up in rough seas south of the Canary Islands with 44 survivors on board, all sub-Saharan men. However, it's believed that several women and a baby are among those who died during the long journey, and five bodies were on board. Spanish authorities say the boat left Gambia on August the 7th with 128 people. The government minister for territorial affairs, Ángel Víctor Torres, said it was heartbreaking news.
30: Guy Hedgeco reporting. World News from the BBC. Britain's Prime Minister Andy Burnham is meeting President Macron of France at Downing Street, with curbing irregular migration high on the agenda. France is deploying a new team of police officers to its western beaches to try to stop migrants on large, overcrowded vessels from crossing the channel to Britain. Kenya's President William Ruto has ordered a crackdown on foreigners running small businesses. He told trade officials to start enforcing the directive next week, though he gave no details on what action they will take. Mr. Ruto said immigrants should not work as street vendors or run small shops reserved for local people. Israel has agreed to release five Lebanese citizens that it had detained in South Lebanon. The Prime Minister's office said their release was in return for Lebanon's help in efforts to find the remains of Lebanese Jewish community leaders who were killed by Shia militants in the 1980s. The Prime Minister's office said that the five Lebanese being freed were civilians who had found to have no involvement in terror activities. Up to 800 North Sea oil and gas workers remain above a new weight limit for offshore helicopter travel 2 months before the new UK rules come into force. From November, workers must weigh no more than 124 kilograms, including clothing and footwear. The limit was introduced after Britain's Coast Guard agency warned that rescue winches could not safely lift heavier people. More than 2,200 workers were above the threshold when the plans were first announced. Lorna Gordon reports.
6: Offshore workers have been getting bigger. One occupational health doctor told the BBC that while a small number of offshore workers had decided to transfer abroad, shift to a role onshore, or leave the industry entirely, most of those who were still too heavy were working on slimming down to the required weight by the deadline of November the 1st.
30: BBC News.
27: Hello and welcome to NewsHour. It's coming to you live from the BBC World Service studios in central London. I'm Tim Franks. It was at the end of July that tens of thousands of migrants poured across Africa's only land border with the European Union, crossing from Morocco into the Spanish enclave of Ceuta. You may remember the remarkable, chaotic pictures. More than 140 people died as they swam or tried to swim around the barriers. Although most of the migrants returned to Morocco, thousands stayed, and a sense of political crisis appears only to be growing for the Spanish Prime Minister Pedro Sanchez. Today he made an appearance in Parliament to answer questions about how it could have happened, who might have been behind it, and how his government has handled the whole affair. Mr. Sanchez addressed the accusation led by the opposition that Morocco had orchestrated the influx.
28: No one has provided the Spanish government with any solid evidence that this mass influx into the Spanish city of Ceuta was planned or carried out by the Moroccan authorities.
7: But the Prime Minister did indicate that Morocco itself did have questions to answer.
28: From day one, our talk shows and social media were flooded with voices pointing the finger at Morocco, and I accept that. It is clear that Morocco is our southern border and that it plays a key role in managing migration flows into our country. And incidentally, over the course of this month, we have heard two of their ministers make unacceptable statements about Ceuta and Melilla.
7: Nonetheless, it is the Spanish government which is under pressure, not just about its shortcomings to this point, but also about how it's going to handle thousands of asylum applications and look after the many hundreds of migrant children who have now arrived in Ceuta. Dominic Ruiz de Vesa is a recent member of the European Parliament with Spain's governing Socialist Party. What does he make of the government's performance?
8: I think it is clear to anyone that the level of anticipation of this crisis has not been good or sufficient, that the government or the administration, border management and so on, was not sufficiently warned and prepared for what happened. And once it happened, it seems there has been a serious underestimation of the remaining challenge. One thing is to say, okay, 80,000 people entered, which is massive for a city of basically the same population in a very limited geographic space. And then 70,000 within a day come back. It could look like the problem is solved. But okay, 10,000 people are still remaining, including minors that cannot be automatically sent back, including possibly asylum claimants that have to be looked at and their cases processed. Well, 10,000 people is still too much for a city of this population and dimension. Clearly, this was underestimated as a humanitarian challenge.
7: So can I ask you who you think is at fault for that?
8: Well, the Ministry of the Interior, obviously.
7: Right. Well, I mean, and it's significant that you're saying that, because obviously you're a member of the governing party, the Socialist Party. You were a representative for them in the European Parliament until a couple of years ago. So, I mean, you're saying, look, we need to be honest about this and realise that for whatever reason, we have failed to meet the moment.
8: That doesn't mean that efforts have not been undertaken and that the challenge is very, very difficult to handle in the first place. So I don't want to underestimate the seriousness of the challenge and the sincerity of the efforts. But it is clear that we have fallen short on both counts.
7: In terms of who was behind all this, I mean, the Prime Minister has made all sorts of claims about Russia and Israel being behind a campaign to drive people across the border. There have been comments from the police that suggest that they think that Morocco was perhaps behind it, and that's certainly what opposition politicians feel. What are your thoughts on that?
8: Well, according to the evidence we have on the role of Russia and Israel, by the government's own admission, it looks like the role will have been secondary in the sense that it referred not to the instigation of the events of the massive crossing, but amplification in social media of the crisis itself in order to portray it in the most negative fashion possible.

0: shale, and we go to the Canadian hard to get out of the oil sands, or you have offshore drilling. So, or you got in above Russia, Arctic drilling. So that's part of the problem, that the oil is now hard to get to and sometimes in tough political situations. So you do need a government backing you to make a deal.
1: Ali Velshi of MS Now, thank you.
0: My pleasure.
1: And coming up, one of the real world effects of higher fuel prices, how schools are managing to keep school buses running. That's next. Here and now.

0: Live from NPR News in Boston, I'm Steve Brown. Gloria Steinem, for many the most visible symbol and potent voice of the U.S. women's movement in the 1960s and 70s, and a fierce advocate for feminist causes throughout her life, has died at the age of 92. With her trademark straight hair parted down the middle and large aviator glasses, the co-founder of Ms. Magazine was a hugely recognizable presence wherever she went. Her social media page said Steinem died yesterday at her home in New York City. Investigators are still scouring the scene of a downtown Minneapolis shooting that left two people plus the suspect dead. Five others were injured, including three police officers. All three officers are reported to be in stable condition. Dozens of law enforcement officers were at the apartment building where the shooting occurred yesterday. Two Mercury-bound spacecraft are in the home stretch of their nearly decade-long voyage. The linked spacecraft, one European, the other Japanese, separated from their mothership today. If all goes well, they'll enter orbit around Mercury in November and split from each other in December to map and study the planet. The BepiColombo mission launched in 2018. Only one other spacecraft, NASA's Messenger, has explored our solar system's smallest and closest to the sun planet. 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
3: WGLT and the Dirksen Congressional Center invite you to a special event at Illinois State University featuring former Congressman Adam Kinzinger.
4: Government, particularly local government, closer it is and more accessible it is to people, I think the better for us getting out of this current moment we're in where everybody hates each other and everything's rough.
3: The Bloomington Normal native will screen his documentary and join the WGLT newsroom for a Q&A. 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
7: This is WGLT's Sound Ideas. I'm Lou Winner. Behind the celebration of the 20th anniversary of the McLean County Drug Court are numerous stories of lives changed forever, according to one of its presiding judges. Judges, attorneys, probation officers, treatment providers, graduates, and current participants of the program gathered to mark the occasion, putting court on pause to celebrate the milestone. WGLT student reporter Ben Howell reports.
8: One of the drug court's 200 graduates is Ashley Demling. She graduated a couple weeks ago.
9: It was a rough journey from the beginning. I fought against going into inpatient. I didn't want to do recovery.
8: Like many clients in the program, Demling was faced with the option of either prison time or participation.
9: At the time, I was so miserable in addiction that I wanted something different. I wanted my life to change and I wanted something better. So I took the opportunity, and I also had a couple like spiritual awakenings.
8: Demling says as she transitions to a graduate of the program, she urges anyone on the fence themselves to believe in themselves and do the hard things.
9: If I wouldn't have ever got drug court, I would not be clean today. I wouldn't be married. I would have never met my husband. I wouldn't have a horse, my dream animal.
8: Normally, McLean County's courtrooms would be in full swing during the Thursday afternoon party, which corresponds with the weekly meeting time of the drug court. Operations halted so everyone could enjoy the celebration, with several judges and court administrators among those who were present. Judge Scott Cording is the presiding judge of the McLean County Drug Court Program.
10: I think what's most effective is that through a multidisciplinary team approach, we are able to target a program for each individual client depending on where he or she is in life.
8: Each client will have as many as 20 people ready to help them, including judges, prosecutors, defense attorneys, probation and sworn officers, and recovery specialists.
10: We love our clients. Now, we have to have hard conversations with them sometimes, but we'll hold them accountable, but we're really trying to avoid the use of incarceration as a remedy.
8: Cording says some clients have told him that, simply put, serving prison time would have been easier. Graduate Ashley Demling thought so too at first.
9: Of course it was worth it. It was more than worth it. In the beginning, yes, it was difficult, but also it was just difficult because I was in active addiction and I had nothing else to do.
8: McLean County Public Defender Ron Lewis says the drug court has made a positive impact on many of the people whose files cross his desk. Of the program's 200 graduates, more than half have gone on to have no additional convictions in McLean County.
11: We don't want to have to open new files on people if we don't have to, and it's a joy to see people be rehabilitated from whatever situation brought them there.
8: Lewis says by the end of the program, clients, the term used for defendants enrolled in the program, have a more positive perception of the legal process.
11: And it's really something to work through with clients to get them into a system that, you know, they may be used to the revolving door of jail or so forth, and to essentially break that cycle and have examples of showing how breaking that cycle really pays off for not only them but the entire system.
8: George Woodworth is another drug court graduate, moving through the program about a decade ago. Now, he's turned his firsthand experience around to work as a peer recovery support specialist with McLean County's Center for Human Services.
12: It is a great example of, you know, people breaking those barriers down and trusting a system that we were all, like, brought up not to trust.
8: With a group of people wanting to help meeting those who need help, Woodworth says the program works off of the chance to be better. A plan for rehabilitation, not punishment, was the goal of the program from its start and a core tenet of a problem-solving court. That's exactly what retired Judge Elizabeth Robb wanted when she got the ball rolling on bringing one to McLean County.
13: There's a long time understanding that McLean County has worked together well, is now a leader in developing these innovative programs that support the justice system and support the communities.
8: 20 years later, the drug court opened the door for other problem-solving courts. The county now has diversion programs supporting veterans, families struggling with addiction, and people with mental illness. I'm Ben Howell.
7: 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The North Danvers Mennonite Church is rolling out the proverbial red carpet for its 175th birthday, with the first Mennonite congregation west of Ohio. 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
15: And I'm Peter O'Dowd in Phoenix. It's Here and Now. People around the world are remembering Gloria Steinem today, the icon of American feminism who worked for women's liberation and reproductive freedom, died at the age of 92. For Steinem, empowering women and girls was her life's work. Just this year, she published the children's picture book Rise, Girl, Rise. It was a collaboration with Nobel Peace Prize winner Lema Bowie, who campaigned to end Liberia's civil war. The book is the story of two women separated by thousands of miles and almost four decades, but connected by a desire to make the world better. Bowie and Steinem considered each other sister friends, and the book calls on girls and women to find their own sister friends for support as they strive for gender equality and justice. Here's their conversation with Indira Lakshmanan in February.
16: Gloria, we learn in this book that as a child you traveled the country with your father, who sold antiques at roadside auctions. On your travels, you write that you saw the unfairness that women and girls face. Tell us what it was that you saw and how those early years shaped you.
17: We were usually staying in trailer camps along the way, which are democratic in the sense that everyone can park there, but not so democratic because they're divided by education or by race. And the kids were always trying to overcome that. We're always playing together, and that was a symbol to me of what should be as grown-ups.
16: What was it that pointed out for you the gender inequity?
17: Well, it was very simple often. I mean, it was the woman who was in the house trailer cooking for everybody. It was the sons who got to go to school. It was the male income that was most likely to be supporting the group. You know, little kids are very sensitive to inequalities.
16: Mm. Lema, you write about Liberia, a really lush land, a childhood full of joy. You paint us a really idyllic picture of your village, your grandmother's stories and singing, and then that's all interrupted by the first Liberian Civil War. Tell us about how that shaped your life and how you witnessed injustices against women and girls that were different from how the war affected men and boys.
18: Well, we grew up in a very close-knit community. And so when the war erupted and there were all these conversations about divisions and ethnicity and women and girls were being mistreated, raped, abused, this is not what I grew up knowing. And I think that was one of the drive for me going into activism. My anger, my confusion was that the life that I had come to value and appreciate was now turning into a big lie.
16: And you were just a teenager when the Civil War broke out, and then soon after you became a young mother. Remind listeners of your work bringing Christian and Muslim women together as peacemakers.
18: What we had seen in all of the years of the war, where the men with the guns were the ones who were speaking. So we started this movement first, trying to encourage community women to awake for peace, mobilizing women from the churches and the mosques and the market stall. It wasn't about social ideology or political or ethnicity. It became about all of us feeling the brunt of the war. And we recognized that once we had a united voice, we could change things.
16: Mm. Well, this book is such a colorful journey. The illustrations are absolutely beautiful. They're by an artist called Ka Yang Ni. They almost look like little collages in a rainbow of colors. To give listeners a taste of what the sound of this book is like, I'd like to ask you each to read a couple pages from the book. Gloria, you first, please.
17: Well, there is a wonderful painting of diverse women sitting at a kitchen table. And the text says, "We met at a kitchen table filled with women who, like us, had a vision to build a new future for the girls of today who will be the women of tomorrow. The bright sister friends now gathered at this place with their eyes on the same horizon." Then in wonderful, colorful letters, it says, "Together we speak, together we reach, together we build, we choose, we rise, we endure, we hope, we fight, we trust, we lift ourselves and one another." It's the perfect blend of nouns and verbs, because nouns are people and verbs are action.
16: Lema, could we ask you to read two pages as well?
18: Okay, and my page is yellow, and there are many colors of people mobilizing, organizing, writing posters, but this is the text. "And now the youngest among us are taking up the sisterhood, the togetherhood. They are ready to reach, ready to rise, ready to revolutionize. High above the clouds of doubt, over the tops of disharmony, past the non-believers who tell us, no, you can't."
16: I love these pages especially because we see young girls, some with hijab, some looking Western, some looking Eastern. I have to ask, why did you decide on a picture book rather than a book aimed at middle schoolers or young adults?
17: You know, we absorb our idea of truth more from pictures and from the people around us than we do from words, since we only are able to read words a little bit later in life. So I think it's important that we continue the more universal tradition of pictures.
16: Lema, what was your thinking? Do we need to start younger to get this message across before kids are even in school?
18: Definitely, we need to start younger. But also, we've heard a lot and we are seeing a lot of evil around us. It's time for us to see a lot of good, colorfully, bringing all of us back to our childhood, to those moments when we didn't have biases, to those moments when racism wasn't overpowering us, to this moment when we weren't being taught our whole world is us versus them. No matter how old you are, you can still rise to the occasion. You can still be a revolutionary. You can still be a part of the togetherhood.
16: Gloria, do you feel this book was written for girls, or did you also write it for boys?
17: It's actually written for all human beings, when you come right down to it. I mean, boys and girls from every part of the world, whether or not we're accustomed to picture books or to all type books, I think you can appreciate this book.
16: Lema, you've been working for peace for more than 20 years. Gloria, you've been an activist for women's rights for well over half a century. I want to ask you both, do you think conditions for women and children have improved since you each started working in this space?
17: Our imaginations have improved, and imagination is the first step towards changing reality. Sometimes our realities have changed. There is more idea that women have the right to make our own decisions about our lives, our education, our reproduction. If we look at who are the chiefs of state, we may feel a bit less hopeful, including in the United States, because we have never managed to represent the female half of this country, which is supposed to be a democracy. So I would say we're improving, but we have a long and heartful and full of love way to go.
16: Lema, what do you think?
18: I'm an internal optimist, because if I think anything less, I won't be able to get out of my bed tomorrow. From the continent perspective, I'll tell you that I think we've made some strides, because some of the things that no one used to talk about before, specifically conversations around female genital mutilation, used to be hush-hush. Today is a public policy debate. So I feel like we're making strides, and we will not stop.
16: That's Liberian Nobel Peace Prize winner Lema Bowie and American political and feminist activist Gloria Steinem. Their picture book for children is Rise, Girl, Rise, Our Sister-Friend Journey, Together for All. Thank you both so much for joining us.
17: Thank you so much.
15: Well, that conversation from February feels even more poignant right now as we reflect on Gloria Steinem's life. She died yesterday at the age of 92. It's Here and Now.

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1: Thanks for listening on 89.1 WGLT. I'm Ben Howell. Republicans see immigration as a winning issue ahead of the midterms as President Trump's administration ramps up arrests and deportations. That story coming up in about 15 minutes on All Things Considered. Other stories you're hearing on WGLT today. ISU sees a slight dip in enrollment. Illinois Wesleyan officially opens its new Greenhouse for Ideas, and the state of Illinois gets another upgrade to its credit rating. Summer weather is not letting up in these first few days of September. Today's high of 95 degrees will be here shortly this afternoon, and tomorrow is not much better, with an expected high of 97. It's 318.
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2: 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Bloomington Normal tourism officials say the Route 66 centennial celebrations have boosted out-of-town visits to McLean County by 3% compared to year-to-date figures from last year. Melissa Christman is only a little more than a year into her new job directing the Bloomington Normal Area Convention and Visitors Bureau, or VisitBN. In this Sound Ideas interview with WGLT's Charlie Schlenker, outgoing Bureau Board Chair Beth Wissman and Director Christman say the year has laid the groundwork for growth.
3: So we've spent some time investing into data management tools. We've spent time doing a new strategic plan, which we recently adopted. And we've really invested heavily into Route 66, which I think will really lead us into the future incredibly well. I think we've got some clarity around the type of organization that we want to be. And then, you know, that brings us into the part where we're at now, which is looking forward.
4: I've heard tell that it's a big anniversary year for Route 66.
3: It's just a little 100-year anniversary.
4: You've done a lot to observe that century mark. There have been events and events and events. They've been drawing people. How are you defining whether each one is a success or not, and what is the track record for it?
3: We're about halfway through the centennial year, and one of the things that we've discussed with the board is how impressed we have been with the collaboration across the county, from Chenoa all the way through McLean with Bloomington Normal in between. It's been great to see them all work together. They've all been invested. They've all taken a sense and pride in their Route 66 assets and what those mean to their community. So for me, that's the story that we've kind of benchmarked as our success. We really hope that this year is just the start of more to come, and that the people who experience Route 66 this year will enjoy it so much they'll want to experience it in years to come.
4: Beth Wissman, what does the board want the Convention and Visitors Bureau to become over the next couple, 5 years? Hold the line, custodian of events like the IHSA, Illinois High School Association Championships, and the holiday tourneys, something else, what?
5: I mean, we value all of those things, but we want to be a leader in the visitor economy. We want to be a leader in the region for attracting events, for understanding our relationship with retail and hotels and food and beverage and our funders, whether it's the municipalities that are obviously helping collect the taxes that fund our organization, the state of Illinois. Those are all relationships that we have to have. So, you know, when we're working on grants, when we're working on policy changes or planning for the future, I mean, it's really a first step for this next change. The strategic plan has us thinking very responsibly about our future and, you know, what does sustainability look like financially? What does success look like in attracting visitors? What is a visitor? You know, really understanding it's not just heads and beds. You know, those day trippers are important. Sports, huge for Central Illinois. We have to protect that, but we also have to be realistic. You know, everything's changing, and how we compete with other communities has to change too. Information is more available, data is being used all the time, but also what expenses a CVB is willing to take on in order to host. What's the ROI?
4: You talked about different ways to use data. Melissa, you also mentioned new data tools. Unpack a couple of those and how they're going to be used.
3: We want to really understand who our visitor is and what that person looks like, whether it is somebody coming in for an IHSA event that's coming from somewhere else in the state, how long they're staying, where they're going, or if it is a Route 66 traveler. So we do have those tools now to start building out those visitor profiles so we know who we can future target.
4: What are your priorities for the next couple of years?
3: I really see big opportunities. Sports, I think, I mean, it's huge for Bloomington Normal in McLean County already. I don't see that going anywhere other than up. I think the opportunities are endless. People travel for sports. Families will do anything for their children who are in sports, competing in sports. I do see Route 66 and leisure travel continuing. Our team inherited a great organization that does very well with meetings and conventions. So I think we sustain that and really focus our efforts on building up that sports and leisure tourism market. I wouldn't say we are aiming for bringing in a certain number of events. I would say that we are looking at making sure we're bringing in the right events. If we are getting proposals in for 10 events a year, I wouldn't look at it and say we must bring in five of those. I would look at it and say, which ones are going to fill the most hotel rooms? And if that's just one, we're going to try to do everything we can to bring in that one. Which one's going to bring in the most visitor spending?
4: You mentioned sports as a goal. Sports has been a goal for 20 years.
3: It has.
4: So how is this different?
3: There's so many more sports now than there were 20 years ago. I don't want to talk about something that everybody talks about, but I mean, pickleball is huge and we have some great facilities that I don't know that we have really reached into their potential for that. I just think really thinking outside of the box from what we have now, and if the opportunity comes our way and we have the facilities to host events that we haven't hosted before, I really think that we should work with our partners like the city, the town, our athletics facilities, and see if it makes sense to bring them here.
4: Beth Wissman, the economic forecasts are mixed. What are you anticipating the effect of the general economy will be on the Twin Cities tourism for the next couple of years?
5: We're not an island. You know, we're definitely going to experience what any community would experience if the economy goes down or if tourism were to drop. But that's part of why our strategic plan really is pushing us to think about the long game, you know, and how we're investing and thinking about sustainability as an organization. I feel like we have a pretty good foothold in our relationships, especially with sports and IHSA. We've had to battle that out from time to time with other communities, but we have a really good handle on what they're looking for, and I feel like that will remain strong. I think our local events that we are still champions of will continue to be successful. And in hard times when people don't travel as much, hometown events are very important. They do keep the economy rolling. They build community pride, and they still have that regional appeal and attraction. So that still has an economic impact. If the economy's hard and things tighten up, people still look for recreation. People still look for somewhere to go. And as long as there are children and young adults playing sports, they're going to be traveling.
4: Melissa Christman, if the economy does ebb or even go south further, how do you pivot to that more regional travel as opposed to the international or special event travel?
3: We really invest our resources probably in a 5,100 mile radius, right? I mean, we know that we are already likely to get those people to come our way, especially with the events that we're bringing in. Those people are still likely to come. It's a reasonable drive, and we have a great location for that. So, you know, even with the international, there's a way to reach that audience without a heavy investment should that ebb and flow. So I wouldn't say that we drop those efforts completely. I would just say you kind of balance things out and think about where the people are coming from and where we can draw from, maybe just draw that circle a little bit closer to home.
2: 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They spoke with Charlie Schlenker. 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
1: I'm Ben Howell. 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Weather's still intense here in the Twin Cities. To beat the extreme heat today and tomorrow, remember to stay hydrated, take frequent breaks, and avoid the sun when possible. Tomorrow's high could be up to 97 degrees, with a heat index of 105.
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1: 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Ryan Reynolds and Kenneth Branagh play an American and Russian face-to-face in the Cold War on the next Morning Edition from NPR News. 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
1: On All Things Considered this afternoon, I'm Ben Howell. 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Bloomington Normal tourism officials say the Route 66 centennial celebrations have boosted out-of-town visits to McLean County by 3% compared to year-to-date figures from last year. Melissa Christman is only a little more than a year into her new job directing the Bloomington Normal Area Convention and Visitors Bureau, or VisitBN. In this Sound Ideas interview with WGLT's Charlie Schlenker, outgoing Bureau Board Chair Beth Wissman and Director Christman say the year has laid the groundwork for growth.
2: So we've spent some time investing into data management tools. We've spent time doing a new strategic plan, which we recently adopted. And we've really invested heavily into Route 66, which I think will really lead us into the future incredibly well. I think we've got some clarity around the type of organization that we want to be. And then, you know, that brings us into the part where we're at now, which is looking forward.
3: I've heard tell that it's a big anniversary year for Route 66.
2: It's just a little 100-year anniversary.
3: You've done a lot to observe that century mark. There have been events and events and events. They've been drawing people. How are you defining whether each one is a success or not, and what is the track record for it?
2: We're about halfway through the centennial year, and one of the things that we've discussed with the board is how impressed we have been with the collaboration across the county, from Chenoa all the way through McLean with Bloomington Normal in between. It's been great to see them all work together. They've all been invested. They've all taken a sense and pride in their Route 66 assets and what those mean to their community. So for me, that's the story that we've kind of benchmarked as our success. We really hope that this year is just the start of more to come, and that the people who experience Route 66 this year will enjoy it so much they'll want to experience it in years to come.
3: Beth Wissman, what does the board want the Convention and Visitors Bureau to become over the next couple, 5 years? Hold the line, custodian of events like the IHSA, Illinois High School Association Championships, and the holiday tourneys, something else, what?
4: I mean, we value all of those things, but we want to be a leader in the visitor economy. We want to be a leader in the region for attracting events, for understanding our relationship with retail and hotels and food and beverage and our funders, whether it's the municipalities that are obviously helping collect the taxes that fund our organization, the state of Illinois. Those are all relationships that we have to have. So, you know, when we're working on grants, when we're working on policy changes or planning for the future, I mean, it's really a first step for this next change. The strategic plan has us thinking very responsibly about our future and, you know, what does sustainability look like financially? What does success look like in attracting visitors? What is a visitor? You know, really understanding it's not just heads and beds. You know, those day trippers are important. Sports, huge for Central Illinois. We have to protect that, but we also have to be realistic. You know, everything's changing, and how we compete with other communities has to change too. Information is more available, data is being used all the time, but also what expenses a CVB is willing to take on in order to host. What's the ROI?
3: You talked about different ways to use data. Melissa, you also mentioned new data tools. Unpack a couple of those and how they're going to be used.
2: We want to really understand who our visitor is and what that person looks like, whether it is somebody coming in for an IHSA event that's coming from somewhere else in the state, how long they're staying, where they're going, or if it is a Route 66 traveler. So we do have those tools now to start building out those visitor profiles so we know who we can future target.
3: What are your priorities for the next couple of years?
2: I really see big opportunities. Sports, it's huge for Bloomington Normal and McLean County already. I don't see that going anywhere other than up. I think the opportunities are endless. People travel for sports. Families will do anything for their children who are in sports, competing in sports. I do see Route 66 and leisure travel continuing. Our team inherited a great organization that does very well with meetings and conventions. So I think we sustain that and really focus our efforts on building up that sports and leisure tourism market. I wouldn't say we are aiming for bringing in a certain number of events. I would say that we are looking at making sure we're bringing in the right events. If we are getting proposals in for 10 events a year, I wouldn't look at it and say, we must bring in five of those. I would look at it and say, which ones are going to fill the most hotel rooms? And if that's just one, we're going to try to do everything we can to bring in that one. Which one's going to bring in the most visitor spending?
3: You mentioned sports as a goal. Sports has been a goal for 20 years.
2: It has.
3: So how is this different?
2: There's so many more sports now than there were 20 years ago. I don't want to talk about something that everybody talks about, but I mean, pickleball is huge and we have some great facilities that I don't know that we have really reached into their potential for that. I just think really thinking outside of the box from what we have now, and if the opportunity comes our way and we have the facilities to host events that we haven't hosted before, I really think that we should work with our partners like the city, the town, our athletics facilities, and see if it makes sense to bring them here.
3: Beth Wissman, the economic forecasts are mixed. What are you anticipating the effect of the general economy will be on the Twin Cities tourism for the next couple of years?
4: We're not an island. You know, we're definitely going to experience what any community would experience if the economy goes down or if tourism were to drop. But that's part of why our strategic plan really is pushing us to think about the long game, you know, and how we're investing and thinking about sustainability as an organization. I feel like we have a pretty good foothold in our relationships, especially with sports and IHSA. We've had to battle that out from time to time with other communities, but we have a really good handle on what they're looking for, and I feel like that will remain strong. I think our local events that we are still champions of will continue to be successful. And in hard times when people don't travel as much, hometown events are very important. They do keep the economy rolling. They build community pride, and they still have that regional appeal and attraction. So that still has an economic impact. If the economy's hard and things tighten up, people still look for recreation. People still look for somewhere to go. And as long as there are children and young adults playing sports, they're going to be traveling.
3: Melissa Christman, if the economy does ebb or even go south further, how do you pivot to that more regional travel as opposed to the international or special event travel?
2: We really invest our resources probably in a 5,100 mile radius, right? I mean, we know that we are already likely to get those people to come our way, especially with the events that we're bringing in. Those people are still likely to come. It's a reasonable drive, and we have a great location for that. So, you know, even with the international, there's a way to reach that audience without a heavy investment should that ebb and flow. So I wouldn't say that we drop those efforts completely. I would just say you kind of balance things out and think about where the people are coming from and where we can draw from, maybe just draw that circle a little bit closer to home.
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11: In New York, I'm Kristen Schwab, in for Kai Rizdahl. It's Thursday, September 3rd, and it's good to be here with you. As the war in Iran revs up again, and a small number of ships barely eke their way through the Strait of Hormuz, we turn our focus today on another source of oil, Venezuela. U.S. oil giant Chevron says it'll expand operations there. The company announced a $7 billion investment in Venezuela over the next 5 years. The goal for Chevron is to double its oil production in the country to 600,000 barrels a day. Marketplace's Elizabeth Troval has more.
12: In its announcement, Chevron called this a turning point for energy in Venezuela. Bob Frickland with S&P Global Energy put it this way.
13: So it's a pretty significant investment for Chevron, but also, more importantly, it's the largest investment so far by an individual company in Venezuela.
12: He says Chevron will build on the company's existing operations in the country.
13: This makes a lot of sense for them to continue to grow an asset that they already had and have had for decades.
12: But other super majors like ExxonMobil may be hesitant to follow.
13: It makes less sense for some of the other companies because they would be starting from scratch almost.
12: Chevron has more security than a new entrant into the country, says David Goldwyn with Goldwyn Global Strategies.
14: My guess is that we will see a lot of those companies look at potential opportunities in Venezuela, maybe identify fields that they might in the future be interested in operating.
12: But they will slow roll those decisions. Venezuela remains politically risky. On the other hand, he says the world is going to need oil for decades.
14: In a market where we are looking at long-term risk to the Strait of Hormuz, you know, probably never returning to the flows that we saw before the president started this war, we may need to replace that supply from other countries.
12: Having more of that oil come from the Western Hemisphere is a good thing, he says. It could come from Venezuela, but it doesn't have to. I'm Elizabeth Troval for Marketplace.
11: Fed Governor Christopher Waller gave an interview today saying he could see an interest rate hold in the Fed's future, and Wall Street clung to it. We'll have the details when we do the numbers.

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2: Ops or dusts or cleans, or whatever she does on our TV screens, that lady is smiling because she's an actress. 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
7: 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I'm Elsa Chang.
8: And I'm Juana Summers. If you don't immediately know Robbie Hoffman's name, you might recognize her. Intentionally androgynous, and sometimes next to her wife, reality star Gabby Wendy. Or maybe you know that voice.
9: Last week, I was a Hasidic Lubavitch Jew living in Crown Heights, New York. Now I'm in L.A., I'm gay, and probably an atheist.
8: Those details partially reflect Hoffman's real life, but it's a line from the breakout role she played on HBO's Hacks, which is up for a number of Emmys this month. Hoffman's also had scene-stealing roles in Rooster, Dying for Sex, and fronted a Netflix special, Wake Up.
9: When I'm in gridlock traffic, I'm going to need a pile-up at the end of that.
8: She's comfortable enough to stop an interview cold, like she did when we met at the Comedy Store in LA last week, to take a phone call.